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northern Oregon, always at my side, sleeping in those narrow beds.

And that is David Bromberg, who is a session musician for a long time. I know he played with Bob Dylan early on. And this is from his album called Wanted Dead or Alive. It's got a lot of really good songs on it. It came out in 1974, and it's got a couple members of the Grateful Dead on it. So that's worth some credit right there. Before David Bromberg, we had Paul Weller doing Wildwood from album by the same name. And the Handsome Family did Fallen Peaches, a Civil War song, themed song from their album Singing Bones. Eric Burdon and the Animals did White Houses from the album Every One of Us that came out in 1968. And we started that set off with Todd Snyder and My Generation, Part 2, which is very, he's got a great sense of humor. I appreciate that about him. All right, now I'm going to get back to playing this from Richard Schindel. It's another Civil War-themed or war-themed song called The Courier. C-O-U-R-I-E-R.

All right, that was Bob Weir with Rat Dog doing Masters of War, the Bob Dylan song. Hey, it's 8:42. This is J-Tub here until 9, doing a handful of brains, subbing. And before that song, we heard Jesse Malin with Silver Manhattan from his album The Heat. I got to know him because he played with Norah Jones on that breakout album of his. That was a really fine rocker. And before that, we had Patti Smith with Stride of the Mind from Trampin'. And we started that set off with Richard Schindel and The Courier from his album The Courier. And now, with a few minutes remaining, I'm going to do the Hindu Love Gods version of Manish Boy. Here we go. This is REM and Warren Zevon.

All right, this is the end of the Handful of Brains. J-Tub here subbing tonight. And let me tell you what you just heard. That was Robin Hitchcock doing a Paul McCartney song from a collection called Songs in the Key of Paul. That was Let Me Roll It. And we had the Rolling Stones before that with Shine a Light from Exile on Main Street. The Hindu Love Gods did Manish Boy. That was Warren Zevon backed up by R.E.M. And we started that off with Bob Weir and Rat Dog doing Masters of War. Hey, thanks for listening. I'll be back next Monday with my regular show, Richmond Counterculture. And I hope you guys have a great time. 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

What's up, y'all? This is Dave, and this is Kaleidoscope Soul Radio, bringing you old soul, new soul, and everything in between. Getting into the first block of the show here, that last track was Estelar by Tanya Maria. By Marcos Valles, my apologies. Before that, we had Cosmic Girl by Jamiroquai. Before that, we had Nights by Billy Ocean, and I started the block off with Remember the Times by Michael Jackson. Coming up, we have Michael Franks, Eddie Chacon. Right now, this is Tanya Maria with Come With Me. This is Kaleidoscope Soul Radio on WRIRLP 97.3 FM Richmond.

0: What's up, y'all? This is Dave, and this is Kaleidoscope Soul Radio. What's up, y'all? This is Dave, and this is Kaleidoscope Soul Radio, bringing you old soul, new soul, and everything in between. Finishing up the first block of the show, that last track was Sundown by Eddie Chacon. Before that, we had Soulmate by Michael Franks, and I started the block off with Come With Me by Tanya Maria. Before we get into some new soul, we have a few quick messages.
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0: 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It provides extensive information to the public about weather, air quality, current aviation and marine forecasts, long-term predictions, and storm warnings. You can find all this information and more, including satellite images, on their website, www.weather.gov. Gonna get into some new soul here. Coming up, we have No Worries, Eliza Ravina. Right now, this is Tiana Kasi with Nuketown.

What's up, y'all? This is Dave, and this is Kaleidoscope Soul Radio on WRIRLP 97.3 FM Richmond. Getting into some new soul here. That last track was Read My Mind by Leon LaHavas. Before that, we had Noble Nobles by Esperanza Spalding, and I started the block off with Nuketown by Tiana Kasi. Coming up, we have No Worries, which is Anderson .Paak and Knowledge. Eliza, right now, this is Ravina with Hope Tala with Floating.

Yo, this is Dave, and this is Kaleidoscope Soul Radio, bringing you old soul, new soul, and everything in between on WRIRLP 97.3 FM, Richmond. That last track was Nascimento's Nights by Devin Morrison. Before that, we had Abandon the Rule by Eliza. Before that, we had Daydreaming by No Worries, and I started the block off with Floating by Ravina and Hope Tala. Coming up, we have some old soul, Bill Withers, Sly and the Family Stone, Lil Beaver. Right now, this is Marvin Gaye with Heavy Love Affair.

What's up, y'all? This is Dave, and this is Kaleidoscope Soul Radio, bringing you old soul, new soul, and everything in between, getting into some old soul here. That last track was Getting to the Party Life by Lil Beaver. Before that, we had If You Want Me to Stay by Sly and the Family Stone. Before that, we had Better Off Dead by Bill Withers, and I started the block off with Heavy Love Affair by Marvin Gaye. Coming up, we have Heatwave, Average White Band. Right now, this is The Blackbirds with Dreaming About You.

0: What's up, y'all? This is Dave, and this is Kaleidoscope Soul Radio, bringing you old soul, new soul, and everything in between on WRIRLP 97.3 FM Richmond. Finishing up the old soul block, that last track was A Love of Your Own by Average White Band. Before that, we had The Star of the Story by Heatwave, and I started the block off with Dreaming About You. Before we get into the last block of the show, we have a few quick messages.
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0: 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Going to get into the last block of the show, highlighting some of my favorite songs from the 96 Grammys. I'm going to let the rest of the show play out. I hope y'all have a great rest of your evening.

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1: I'm in

Good evening, everyone. My name is DJ Kino. Welcome to Dog Germs. And before we go any further, thanks to Dave and Kaleidoscope Soul for a fantastic show. I'm in here, and I'm playing the stretching microphone game. I'm using mic 2, stretching it all the way over to the monitor, which is next to mic 1. Anyhow, at least the headphones are working this time. So yeah, I was in here last week doing Punk's Not Dead. I brought you a special post-Punk's Not Dead version of Punk's Not Dead. But now I'm back in here bringing you a good old-fashioned Dog Germ show. And you just heard Skinny Puppy starting out the show. The song's called The Second Opinion. That comes from the Test Your Single, put out in 1989 on Network Records. And what do we have going on Dog Germs tonight? Let me adjust my monitor so I can read since I'm... Like I said, I'm doing the microphone stretching game tonight. There are some really cool... There's several shows happening all in a row next week. Not much going on in the goth industrial vein this week, but next week you got stuff going on let's see here. Tuesday, October 13th. Wednesday, October 14th. Thursday, October 15th. And then Friday, October 16th. And then Saturday, October 17th. It's 5 days straight of like really, really cool shows happening next week. And what bands are playing? Well, on Tuesday, October 13th, a week from tonight at the National, Machine Girl returns to Richmond. Also on the bill is Portrayal of Guilt and Yesterday Never Happened. I get music from all three of those bands for you. Then on Wednesday, October 14th, Aria, however you want to pronounce it, returns to Fallout. And also on the bill is Trauma Mammal and Soft Fever, which I believe is their first show ever. So I got music from all three of those bands for you. Then Thursday, October 15th at Richmond Music Hall, Ultrasun and Soft Vein will be playing. I'm sure that's going to be a great show. And then on October 16th, which is a Friday, at Fallout, Bicep will be playing. They're a band out of Baltimore, I believe, or D.C., somewhere up there. And then on October 17th at Fallout, you got Cold Choir and Intrazel performing. So I got music from all these bands for you. It's going to take up most of the first hour. And then I've got so much new music that we're going to start on probably towards the end of the first hour and all the second hour. We're not even get through all of it, but we're going to try. And it's all really good stuff. So anyhow, let's kick it off. Kick off this set with Machine Girl from an album they put out last year. It's been out for almost a year. This song is called Come On Baby, Scrape My Data. This is from their album Psycho Warrior, MG Ultra X, put out on Future Classic. Like I said, this came out last year, and they're headlining next week from tonight, Tuesday at the National. And but right now, we're going to hear a song from them. This is Machine Girl. This is Dog Germs, WRIR, 97.3 FM.

All right, I'm DJ Kino, and you're listening to Dog Germs here on WRIR. That was Aria, or Area, however you want to pronounce it. I mean, I've heard it pronounced both ways. That song was called Feeder to the Wolves, and that was put out on, that was a single put out back in 2015 on Alpha Magicus Records. And yes, Aria is returning to Fallout here in Richmond. That show is going to be happening on Wednesday, October 14th. Also on the bill is Trauma Mammal and Soft Fever. I got music from both of those bands coming up here after this break. But yeah, so Aria is returning to Fallout. Speaking of bands returning to Fallout, I went to the Pig show, and it did not disappoint. As usual, Pig was amazing. Raymond still got it. And yes, fantastic show. If you ever get a chance to see Pig, I do highly recommend it. So yeah, that was a fun show. And Cyanotic was on the bill and played a fantastic show as well. I got there late. I saw the very tail end of Vert Loose, which is the local band, opened up. And one day I will catch an entire set by them. But what I saw, I really, really liked. So that was a fantastic show, the Pig show this past Sunday. So if you were there, you know what I'm talking about. But yeah, so what did you also hear? Before Aria, I played you a song from Yesterday Never Happened. The song's called Down on Me. That's from a single that they put out just recently called Works. It's self-released by them. And they're opening up the show for Machine Girl. Also on the bill is Portrayal of Guilt. I played Object of Pain from their album Beginning of the End, which came out earlier this year on Run for Cover Records. And I played you a song from Machine Girl called Come On Baby, Scrape My Data. That's from Psycho Warrior, MG Ultra X, which was put out about a year ago on Future Classic Records. Excuse me. And yeah, Machine Girl's playing. That's happening a week from tonight, Tuesday, at the National. The exact date is October 13th. So sure to be a good show. And of course, to start out the show with Skinny Puppy, as usual, I played you The Second Opinion, which is a B-side to the Test Your single, put out on Network Records back in 1989 or 88. Spinatron saying 89. It could have been early 89. Anyhow, I'm not going to argue with Spinatron tonight. Anyhow, I'm going to play you some tracks from Trauma Mammal and Soft Fever. I believe Soft Fever is playing their first show, opening up for Aria next Wednesday. So, you know, they have a demo out. I'm going to play you a track from that. 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And let's hear a track from Trauma Mammal. This is from their album, Nightingale. This just came out earlier this year. When did it come out? Came out back in March. Anyhow, so yeah, this is a track from the Trauma Mammal's album, Nightingale. This song is called Coup Contre Coup. Coup Contre Coup. I hope I'm saying that correctly. Anyhow, this album is self-released by Trauma Mammal. This is Dog Germs. You're listening to WRIR. Let's hear some Trauma Mammal.

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1: And you are listening to Dog Germs here on WRIR. I'm DJ Kino. I just played you Soft Vein. The song is called Falling. That comes with the Artifact Records compilation, Artifact California Wildfire Relief, put out last year on Artifact Records. And Soft Vein will be opening up for Ultrasun at Richmond Music Hall. And I played you a track from Ultrasun. The song is called This Is Not About You. That was a single that they put out on Artifact Records back in 2023. And that show with Ultrasun and Soft Vein, that is happening on a Thursday, I believe. Yes, Thursday, October 15th, like I said, at Richmond Music Hall. Before Ultrasun, I played you Soft Fever from their demo. The song is called Comfortable in the Cold. That was put out just back in August on House Fire Limited. And yes, Soft Fever, I believe they're playing their first show, opening up for Aria. And as I say, that song is really, really cool. I enjoyed that. Also on the bill with Aria is Trauma Mammal. And we start out that set with Trauma Mammal. The song was called Coup Contra Coup. I believe that's how it's pronounced. Anyhow, that was from their album Nightingale, which they put out earlier this year, self-released by Trauma Mammal. And that Aria, Trauma Mammal, and Soft Fever show is happening on Wednesday. Let me make sure, double-check, make sure I'm getting my quotes right. Yeah, Wednesday, October 14th at Fallout, and yes, sure to be a good show. Glad to see Aria coming back to Richmond. All right, we got two more shows to talk about, and then we're going to get into some new music on Friday next week at Fallout. Bicep is going to be playing. That's October 16th, in case you need to know the exact date. They're the only band on the bill, but this is a band out of Baltimore, EBM band. Going to play a track from their latest EP, which is called Bods. This is self-released by Bicep. And Bicep is spelled with an exclamation point instead of the letter I, so in case you're curious. Anyhow, this song is called Broken Face. And see, the other show we're going to talk about is also happening at Fallout. It's Cold Choir and Intrazel, and that's happening on Saturday of next week. And that's in case you want to know the exact date, that is October 17th. And like I said, that's a Fallout. I got music from them as well. Then we'll get into some new stuff, but right now here's Bicep, Broken Face, from their new EP Bods, self-released by them. This is Dog Germs WRIR.

feels like I've been stuck here in the same spot for ages. Pushing the dust, pacing and placing, turning pages. When I know how to direct this sense of direction, should I just wait till I understand it?

0: All right, it is 12 midnight. You're listening to WRIRLP 97.3 FM Richmond. The show is called Dog Germs. My name is DJ Kino, and that was a new mix of Psycho Baby from Robbie Quinn. That was the Paxil mix. He just put that out as a single. And I have a brand new song from Robbie Quinn, which is going to kick off the second hour of the show here. But first, what did you hear in the last hour? Well, before Robbie Quinn, you heard Entrezel with Feeling Heavy These Days from the Feeling Heavy These Days EP put out on Alpha Matrix Records back in 2021. And for Entrezel, you heard Cold Choir doing the song Dominator. It was the Brood Fae remix. That's from the Dominator single, self-released by Cold Choir just recently. And yes, Cold Choir and Entrezel will be playing at Fallout, not this Saturday, but next Saturday, which is going to be the 17th. And yes, sure to be a good show. Before Cold Choir, you heard Bicep with Broken Face from their Bods single, EP, whatever you want to call it. They just put that out, I think, back in August. And they're a band out of Baltimore, new band, I believe, EBM, kind of EBM punk, industrial punk kind of thing. Song from Bicep I played for is called Broken Face. They're going to be playing out Fallout on Friday, not this Friday, but next Friday, which is going to be October 16th. So yes, all the shows I mentioned in the first hour, they're all posted on the playlist blog. You can check it out there and check out the playlist I played of the songs I played so far. But this second hour is going to be all new music. Like I said, we're going to kick it off with a new single from Robbie Quinn called I Want You All Around. This is self-released by Robbie, but yeah, second hour, it's all new music from here on out. Let's kick off the second hour of the show and make it official. And yeah, this is Dog Germs on WRIR.
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All right, you're listening to Dog Germs here on WRIR. I'm DJ Kino. That was a single from Eric Martin called Salem 1666, Maximum Doom version. That was self-released by Eric Martin himself. And before that, you heard Eric Martin with the song Unmade by Divinity from the EP Seraphim Eviscerated, self-released by Eric Martin recently as well. And then I also have another new single from Eric Martin we're about to play for you here in the next block of songs. But see, before the two Eric Martin tracks, you heard a new single from Magic Wands. The song is called Guardians. That's out on Metropolis Records. For that, you heard a new single from Clan of Zymox, Broken Heart. It's actually a double A-side single, Broken Heart and the song Fire. Anyhow, that new double A-side single from Clan of Zymox is out on Metropolis Records as well. And we started out the second hour of Dog Germs here with the second of two new singles from Robbie Quinn. You heard I Want You All Around, and then we ended the first hour with Psycho Baby, the Paxful Mix, both of those new songs from Robbie Quinn. And yes, we got much more new music. We're not even going to get through all of it. I've been amassing a massive, you know, piles and piles of new music for you guys. And yes, we're going to get through all of it at some point. Not all tonight, but it might be on the next Dog Germs 2 weeks from tonight. But we'll see. It depends on how much more new music we get in. So anyhow, yeah, I got one more Eric Martin single for you. But first, did you know that your retired office computers can change lives? PCs for People is a nonprofit e-recycling company that collects retired computers from businesses, refurbishes them, and redistributes them to recovering veterans, nonprofits, and families living in low-income or undeserved communities all over the state of Virginia. Since 1998, the mission at PCs for People has been to bridge the digital divide so that everyone has access to low-cost, affordable computers, Wi-Fi access, and digital literacy programs. Your company's donation of your computers, monitors, and other e-recyclables will empower our communities with education, job opportunities, and connectivity. You can call 804-601-0017 to learn more about their community-based services, or go to pcsforpeople.org and schedule a pickup. And yes, like I said, we got one more single from Eric Martin, and we're going to get into some other stuff. This and Eric Martin's music, quite diverse. The track I played off of the Seraphim Eviscerated EP was definitely kind of a gothic metal kind of thing, where the last one I just played for you, Salem 1666, Maximum Doom version, was definitely more on the metal side, but it has really cool program drums and great guitar work. This one, I believe, is kind of a mixture of the two. This other single from Eric Martin is called Blood on the Knife. This is Dog Germs, WRIR. Blood on my knife. My bad.

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1: All right, you're listening to Dog Germs here on WRIR. Before that promo, you heard two new singles from Chasing Sanity. You heard Darkness Within Part 5, Relapse. That was a new single from Chasing Sanity. And before that, you heard the other new single from Chasing Sanity called Retro Depresso. Both of those are self-released by the band themselves. Before that, you heard a new single from Fernando's Eyes. The song's called Room on Fire. That new single's out on Aneos Records. And we start out that set with the third of three Eric Martin tracks I played for you. One of his new singles called Blood on My Knife, and that was self-released by Eric Martin himself. All right, I've got just under 19 minutes left of Dog Germs, and I still got tons of new music to play for you. Like I said, we're not going to get through all of it tonight, but we're going to try our best. We've got a copy of the new Night Nail album, which will be out early November. We've got an advanced copy here at the station. I'm going to play you a track off.

All right, you've been listening to Dog Germs here on WRIR. That was Silky Bischoff with Ajna. I think that's how it's pronounced. That is from a collection of Silky Bischoff songs called Tears. That is out on Dependent Records. Before that, you heard a track from the new Nils Wasson album, Rain, Steam, Speed. The track I played for you is called Eagle Eyes. That new album is out on Aneos Records. And before that, you heard a new single from Then Comes Silence. The song's called Remaker Redeemer. That is out on Metropolis Records. And I did play you a track from the forthcoming, or the upcoming Nightnail album, Infinite Fountain. The track I played for you is called Sliver of Sickness. That will be out in November on Icy Cold Records of 2026. That's what I'm trying to say. Anyhow, thanks for listening. I got time for one more song, and then I'm going to get on out of here. DJ Table Scraps returns next week to bring you Punk's Not Dead. I'll be back in here in 2 weeks to bring you more new music, more bands playing in Richmond. In the meantime, I'm going to leave you with a track from the new Paulina Faye EP called Lilac Cat. This new EP is out on Project Records. This song is called Noctivine. Thanks for listening, and I'll see you in 2 weeks.

It's a reach on your tiptoes, it's a reach. Must achieve all these dreams, every hiccup, every leech. All the times we didn't meet, all the times you could have stood up for me, but sat in your seat. Little prick, get on your feet. What I done for you, why won't you do for me? Why can't you see that everything I done was out of love, not jealousy? Not one single second of this life is guaranteed. But if I don't get rich, I'll die setting you free.

0: democracy now?
1: We are watching the public sector. We're going to keep blocking until the government hears us, until there are different ways to take action, until the government listens to us. And as long as they don't listen to us, we won't stop this fight.
0: Nearly

0: Republic of the Congo, where the death toll from Ebola has topped 4,000.
1: As we speak now, in the Democratic Republic of Congo, there are seven provinces which are affected, 63 zones are affected, and two newly affected zones were recently identified.
0: We'll speak to a Congolese journalist at the epicenter of the outbreak, as well as Dr. Craig Spencer at Brown University. He survived the Ebola virus in 2014. We'll also look at how President Trump's cuts to global health funding have fueled the Ebola outbreak. Then a federal judge has issued an emergency injunction to block the Trump administration from building new border barriers and roads inside Big Bend National Park in Texas. All that and more coming up. Welcome to Democracy Now!, democracynow.org, The War and Peace Report. I'm Amy Goodman. The Supreme Court opened its new term Monday by hearing oral arguments in a case that could determine whether fossil fuel companies can be held liable for their role in creating the climate crisis and covering it up. The case concerns lawsuits brought by city and county officials in Boulder, Colorado, who sued ExxonMobil and Suncor Energy in state courts seeking damages for the costs of droughts, fires, floods, and other effects of global heating. During oral arguments, justices appeared skeptical of claims that federal law preempts state tort laws that could be used to sue energy companies. Climate justice groups rallied outside the court, joined by several young people who signed an amicus brief highlighting how children are especially vulnerable to the climate crisis. This is Elena Miranda, who was 16 years old when her family home was consumed by the Marshall Fluff Fire, the most destructive in Colorado history.
2: I did not create the climate crisis, but I'm already living with the consequences. I signed an amicus brief because I believe my state has a right and duty to protect my health and hold corporations like Suncor responsible for the damage they've caused by prioritizing profit over long-term climate health. The Supreme Court should not take away the ability of my local government to protect me.
0: The Pentagon said Sunday it killed four people in a strike on a speedboat in the Caribbean, once again providing no evidence to back its claims the vessel was carrying drugs. That brings the number of people U.S. Southern Command claims to have killed to 238 since the Trump administration began blowing up civilian vessels in the Eastern Pacific and Caribbean Sea last year. In response, Amnesty International USA wrote, quote, "Nearly 240 dead in this illegal campaign of extrajudicial killings, i.e. murder at sea. Where is Congress to stop the horror?" they asked. In Saudi Arabia, officials say three people were injured Monday as Houthi fighters from Yemen launched attacks on two regional airports. The attacks came as Yemen's Saudi-backed government announced its forces had recaptured the Red Sea port city of Mocha as part of a counteroffensive to drive Houthi militias from the areas around the strategic Bab el-Mandeb Strait. Meanwhile, officials in Turkey and Pakistan say they would rapidly deploy troops to Saudi Arabia as part of a mutual defense agreement signed in August, known as the Mecca Pact. The announcement came as the Saudi-led coalition launched airstrikes on what it said were weapons sites in Yemen's Houthi-controlled capital, Sana'a. The International Chamber of Commerce is warning of a growing global food crisis due to disruptions to shipping through the Strait of Hormuz caused by the U.S. and Israeli war in Iran. The group secretary general told the Wall Street Journal fertilizer capacity has fallen by nearly 40% since the strait was disrupted, with grain prices set to rise by up to 80% unless it's reopened. On Monday, President Trump defended his decision to attack Iran, telling a campaign rally in Grand Island, Nebraska, high gas prices are a small price to pay.
3: It's a small price to pay for keeping the world safe, keeping our country safe. They could take out a city. Let them take out Los Angeles. Let them take out San Diego. This is a small price to pay. He's going to go with the president.
0: The statement drew condemnation from elected officials in California. Los Angeles Mayor Karen Bass responded, quote, "The role of a president is to protect the country, not to actively threaten it and encourage attacks on American lives, she said. Ukraine launched a massive attack on Russia overnight with 650 drones targeting the Moscow region. The attacks killed two people, set a warehouse on fire. It's Ukraine's second largest drone attack yet on the Russian capital. It follows claims by Ukraine that a Russian drone sunk a ship in Romanian waters in the Black Sea. Romania reported that two people were killed when a grain ship caught fire and sank. Kenya has detected its first ever case of Ebola. The patient is a Kenyan citizen. He's been living in the Democratic Republic of the Congo and arrived in Nairobi over the weekend. The patient has since died. His death comes as the DRC is combating its largest ever outbreak of Ebola, recording more than 8,000 cases, 4,000 of them the people died. Later in the broadcast, we'll speak with a Congolese journalist at the epicenter of the Ebola crisis and Dr. Craig Spencer of Brown University, who survived Ebola in 2014. New York Governor Kathy Hochul declared a state of emergency on Monday due to the rapid spread of measles in neighboring states and in rural areas of New York, as well as the city. The declaration came as the number of measles cases in Pennsylvania so far this year surpassed 1,000, the largest state outbreak in more than three decades. Five people have died so far. Officials blame low vaccination rates for the outbreak. In Russia, a worker at an anti-plague laboratory died from a, quote, pneumonia of undetermined origin last week, unquote. According to Russian media, nearly 200 people who've been in contact with the worker have been placed under precautionary medical observation. U.S. Secretary of State Marco Rubio said Monday, if something like that gets out, it could quickly spread, he said, adding the U.S. is monitoring the situation closely. In Texas, opposition is mounting against a proposed ICE jail and processing center that will be located inside a 640,000 square foot warehouse in San Antonio's east side. Regina Ortiz Jones says city officials are exploring legal options to block the site after federal officials failed to respond to questions about its impacts on the environment and local community. The jail is also opposed by San Antonio area Congressmember Joaquin Castro, who cited reports of inadequate medical care and abusive conditions in ICE jails, including sexual violence. Over the weekend, hundreds of protesters marched to the warehouse site, calling on ICE to get out of San Antonio. In related news, immigrants detained at the Folkston ICE Processing Center in Georgia have released a video from inside denouncing inhumane conditions.
4: Immigrants from all over the world, all the time, is looking out in prison-like detentions for nothing and for a long time. Most of us are asylum seekers, those who came to the United States seeking protection from political persecution and violence in their home countries. Many fled out of fear, becoming political prisoners. In those countries, and one might say we became political.

0: can say, we nothing here. The God is with us, he leads us, takes us, and punish us where they want.
1: The Pope's and ICL is operated by the for-profit prison company, Geo Group. A Chicago teacher who was shot 5 times by a Border Patrol agent filed a federal civil lawsuit Monday alleging false arrest and imprisonment, malicious prosecution, emotional distress, and negligence. Guatemala Martinez was shot last October as she followed federal agents carrying out immigration raids in her neighborhood, honking her horn and shouting to alert her neighbors. Immediately after the shooting, the Department of Homeland Security declared Martinez was a domestic terrorist and accused her of using her car as a weapon. The federal prosecutors abruptly dropped charges just weeks later. Martinez lawyers say they have proof that Border Patrol agent Charles Exum shot Martinez without justification and that he was not in danger at the time of the shooting. News from Southern Arizona, dozens of armed Border Patrol agents Monday raided a protest camp in Spokio, arresting at least 20 people who'd been protecting a 200-year-old cottonwood tree and blocking the Trump administration's expansion of the border wall for over 2 months. The camp had been in place since July, with activists taking turns to sit up high in the branches of the giant sacred cottonwood. In video footage from the scene Monday morning, witnesses are heard screaming as an excavator rips out the cottonwood, known as the grandmother tree, from its roots to make way for Trump's border wall.

0: our website at democracynow.org. We'll have more on this also later in the broadcast. In related news, federal agencies have declined to renew permits for a dozen water stations operated by the Tucson-based nonprofit Humane Borders to help migrants crossing the treacherous Sonoran Desert. This comes as the remains of at least 86 migrants have been found in the region this year alone as people are forced to cross the more remote and dangerous areas of the U.S.-Mexico border due to the expansion of the wall. This is Octavio Fuentes, Executive Director of Humane Borders.
1: Water is a human right, and the removal of water stations during the surge of migrant deaths is absolutely deplorable. It is cruel. The government's border strategy that they've had in place for the last 30 years is preventing through deterrence. It's what has pushed people into this desert for 30 years. Now, it's going to deny water, and more people will absolutely die as a result of it.
0: Mexican President Claudia Sheinbaum is requesting evidence after U.S. Ambassador to Mexico Ronald Johnson claimed shots fired from Mexico targeted U.S. Coast Guard. The alleged shooting reportedly took place in the Texas-Tamaulipas border in late September. Hundreds of U.S. troops, helicopters, drones, and other military equipment have since been deployed to the region in response. This is the Mexican president.

0: of the United States.
1: And President Trump said Monday his super PAC will pay for his campaign-style ads instead of using federal funds. Use of taxpayer money to fund Trump's midterm ads drew swift backlash, even from some Republicans. The government has reportedly spent at least $10 million to air the ads. Public Citizen blamed broadcast networks for accepting the taxpayer-funded campaign-style ads, saying, quote, "The letter to broadcasters notes that they should refrain from airing advertisements that they know are otherwise illegal under the law, and that broadcasters must maintain a public file on any political ads they air. Failing to uphold this duty can result in broadcast license revocation," unquote. And those are some of the headlines. This is Democracy Now!, democracynow.org, the War and Peace Report. I'm Amy Goodman in New York, joined by Democracy Now! Co-host Juan Gonzalez in Chicago. Hi, Juan.
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1: Nearly 2,000 French high schools are blockaded or closed today as massive student-led protests spread over France over school funding and inequality. The demonstration began in September at a single school outside Paris where students protested teacher shortages, overcrowded classrooms, and crumbling school buildings. But the scope of the protests has widened amidst a violent crackdown by French police. French authorities have arrested more than 5,000 people since the movement began, about 85% of them high schoolers. These are the voices of two students protesting in Paris earlier today.
3: It's first of all, it's one of the high school students who started blockades a few days ago. I think we all have a role to play in this movement, and the more we are, the more we will be heard. And I think this is not a fight of a few handful of people, but a more global fight for the youth.
4: But there's also some new countries.
3: We feel despised, because when the answer is violence, that means, in a way, democracy is no longer working. But we feel especially that there is such a gap between the elites and us, and we feel that we are creating enemies because we are disrupting so much that they are using force to shut us up.
5: I'm quite happy because, for once, we see a real movement of the youth everywhere, and we hear about it. But then what I deplore is that the media is showing more of the violence done by the students before their demands, which were vital. And yes, there is a bit of violence, but it's not everywhere. France's budget will come to a vote soon, so we hope there will be a higher budget for education. And for the presidential election next year as well. We hope for a bit of change after 10 years of President Macron heading the country.
1: France's official independent national human rights body has expressed deep concern over what it called the state's disproportionate use of force in response to the protests. On Monday, Democracy Now! Reached a French student who described the violent police crackdown. For her safety, she asked not to be identified.

0: someone lost an eye, someone lost a hand. I mean, this is happening to literal teens, literal children. Most of us aren't even adults yet, and this is terrible because literal adult people, adult policemen, adult police women with weapons and tear gas and shields and helmets are attacking literal students with some cardboard with messages on it. Like, we are pacifists and our movement is nonviolent, and yet we receive so much violence from the government.
1: That was a French high school student afraid to be named or shown. We go now to France. We begin with Claire Vigneault, the General Secretary of the French Student Union, the FSE. She's at a protest in Vienne in northwestern France. Thanks so much for joining us, Claire. If you can start off by talking about how these protests began. When people hear suburbs, they think more middle class, but in France it's basically the opposite, where more poverty is concentrated. Talk about the schools, the high school students, and how this has grown.
2: Yes, so it started like a few days ago, and maybe 10 days ago, something like that. And now it's getting bigger and bigger every day. Yes, it started in Saint-Denis, which is a suburb near Paris, but very poor suburbs. It started because class conditions, like studying conditions, are really getting worse and worse.

lot of surgery for these high school students. And so they started to block their high schools. And now it's widened out to most of the high schools in France. Actually, today the state decided to close 500 high schools because they didn't want them to be blocked. But even with the precaution, 500 more high schools are blocked. And for now, we are. For now, we are. We have also like 90% of the universities, the campuses that are blocked, and we are going to keep on going

0: many people in England, which is not a big city. And one thing to note is that the Minister of the Interior told today the head of the biggest trade union in France that Zion was going to be an example of repression, of violence, and to show of all the rest of the movement that we can't do what we are doing now, which is protest for our living conditions.
1: And Greg, we talk more about what the demands of the students are, and especially their concerns about so many of these schools having no air conditioning in warm weather, that the heat gets up to 35 degrees Celsius or 95 degrees Fahrenheit, especially given that France has had so many people die during heat waves this past year.
0: Because we have seen a lot of classes, really classes for like really young child, starting from 6 years old, being in classrooms where there were like 35 students with temperatures attaining 35 degrees and even more. Some of them

sustaining the missions with Matt only, and obviously we are struggling for more budgets in school and less budgets in the army, because in France the financement for the army doubled in 10 years, and when they, at the same time the budget for education is getting lower and lower every day. And so that's like the air conditioning is of course one of the goals, but not only. And before even having air conditioning, we would like to have safe classrooms with no bad products for our health in

We're going to go right now to southern France, where we're joined by Paul Strangler, a journalist in France covering politics and labor. The significance of this protest, Paul, I mean, we see Claire in the streets of Rennes, they're protesting Lille, a nationwide day of protest that college unions and other labor unions joining in these protests right now. Thousands of people arrested, about 5,000, over 87% of them kids in high school.

0: and Cole, I wanted to ask you, the French government has accused the left-wing political party France Avant of stoking the violence at the or some violence at these protests. Can you talk about the significance of this, especially as France is preparing for next year's presidential elections?
1: Yeah, you know, I was talking about this earlier, and I think there's a line of the

0: we're going to go from Aix-en-Provence, where Paul Stengler is, to Lille, France, from the south to the north of France. Alice Rollins is a university student and member of the National Board of the French Student Union, also just at a protest. Alice, thanks so much for joining us. As we wrap up, what do you think is most important for us to understand about this mass protest that's taking place in France and what you're demanding and how this might even affect the national elections that are coming up next year in France?
1: Yeah, absolutely. I think the most important thing here is that it started with the high schoolers today. It's also university students, but we've seen also teachers, we've seen farmers, we've seen the Yellow Vesters who want to join again. We've seen everyone want to join this mobilization, because I think what's very interesting about this one here is that everyone is deeply, deeply angry. We are completely fed up of the living conditions, the school conditions, the work conditions that we have, and everyone is really, really deeply angry. And that's what's really interesting at the moment. So the students, they said, are being faced with really strong

case to have been, you know, arrested massively, and this is completely unheard of before. It's only been a week of this mobilization with these different protests and schools being blocked, etc., and it's already over 5,000 people arrested, and as you said, mostly children. So this is completely different from things that we've seen before, and it's by often

0: change in the system and more budget for the public services in France, which is behind all of this.
1: And Ali, so what is your sense of the push to the response on the bulk of the parents of these children, of the general society, to the way that the government has reacted to the student protests?
0: Yeah, that's an interesting question because there, we can see in protests loads of parents, and we've seen on online on TikTok and the different apps that the teachers and parents have been joining the protests. Because they understand that the students, the high schoolers especially, are really deeply angry

teachers, but also much wider the general population are completely with the mobilizations, but the media are only showing violence and this and that, but the true violence is the violence of the police, the violence of the repression. How is

0: sing and putting the heating on in during the winter, it's the kind of violence that we are faced with all year. And so, you know, the parents and the teachers and wider the general population are completely agreeing with the everything that they want. The students, the high schools, the university students are also much more kind of everyone has things they want to change.
1: Alice Rowland, I want to thank you for being with us from Lille, from the north of France, university student member of the National Board of the FSU, French Student Union. I also want to thank Cole Stangler, journalist based in France, covering politics and labor issues, joining us from Aix-en-Provence in the south, and Claire Vignot, general secretary of the French Student Union, joining us from the streets of Rennes, where the massive protest also is taking place today, as it is across the country. And just to underscore something Juan said about the heat and the lack of air conditioning, this isn't just a luxury. We're talking about 8,000 people in France this summer died from heat. Coming up, we go to the Democratic Republic of the Congo, where the death toll from Ebola has topped

0: scream at the top of that head. This is Democracy Now!, democracynow.org, the War and Peace Report. I'm Amy Goodman with Juan Gonzalez. The Ebola epidemic in the Democratic Republic of the Congo, the DRC, has killed over 4,000 people since the World Health Organization declared a public health emergency in May. At least 50 health workers are among the dead. More than 8,300 cases have been recorded and counted. It's now the fastest growing Ebola outbreak in history. The number of recorded cases appears to have peaked in August, but that drop may be due to undetected spread in insecure areas. The largest number of new cases are currently in the North Kivu province. The outbreak was declared in May, but health authorities believe it began spreading in January. The delay in detection was due in part to international disinvestment in global health, particularly the rapid dismantling of the U.S. Agency for International Development, USAID, last year when Trump took office. Earlier this week, tents in a displacement camp of 19,000 people were burned by soldiers looking for weapons. A transit center used for Ebola patients there was also destroyed. Many families fled the camp. Across Ituri, more than 373,000 people are living in displacement camps due to ongoing conflict. Meanwhile, many workers on the front lines of the Ebola response say they have not been paid in months, despite being critical to containment efforts and putting themselves at risk. Workers protested in Bunia, the capital of the Ituri province this week. Ituri is the epicenter of the crisis, accounts for 90% of the confirmed cases. This is health investigator Yogi Beniza of the Bunia Health Zone.
1: The thing that also, in a sense, is the reason for our frustration is that the authorities still owe us. We wait 2 months without pay. There are outstanding payments owed to our colleagues for the first 45 days. They haven't been paid. The WHO had assigned for transport allowances covering a period of 75 days. Unfortunately, they still haven't settled that.
0: This information is complicated. The responses information in local languages has not been readily available. This is Lydia Colm of the Ituri Journalist Syndicate, who says local journalists have had more trouble accessing sources.

this means that when people see others coming to raise awareness, the population trusts journalists much more and creates a certain mistrust within the community. We ask the response teams to provide us a spokesperson.

0: more, we go to two guests. Independent journalist Kitamali Chomachoma is an independent Congolese journalist normally based in Kinshasa. He's been reporting from Ituri since the start of the outbreak, a contributor to the Friends of Congo blog and Substack, joining us from Bunia, the capital of Ituri. And from Providence, Rhode Island, we're joined by an Ebola survivor, Dr. Craig Spencer. He's a public health professor, emergency medicine physician at Brown University. He contracted Ebola in Guinea in 2014 while on a medical mission there. He made a full recovery at Bellevue Hospital here in New York. Let's begin with Akila Mali. You are in Ituri. Can you talk about what exactly is happening in the epicenter of the outbreak? 4,000 people now dead, and now we have word a person has died in Kenya as it crosses the border. I mean, we're talking about diseases like this, no borders. Tell us what we should know, Akila Mali Choma Choma.
1: Thank you so much. What you should know exactly is that the situation is still worse, even if the government say that the situation is under control, but until now there is no any sign which is can confirm us that the situation is under control. So you have so many organizations which are working here on the ground, but with no more results, including on the survey of the situation. You have also, as you said, you have also so many local organizations who are working, like Sofepadi, Basanda Coalition, and other coalitions, and the other organizations who are working on the ground, but which doesn't have enough money, like international NGOs, but they didn't get inside, they didn't get more resources to do what they can do, and it's them who are more easy and more near to the population. This is the first, and the second is the Ebola is spreading a lot because at the beginning it was only one province, and in that province it's only three health zones, but right now it's now in the Democratic Republic of the Congo, 64 health zones and 7 provinces which are touched. And right now we know that Kenya now has a case of bleed, and we have Uganda, which in a few weeks ago is the last case. So it means the situation it's not 100% under control, even if there are some activities like medical activity which are done by partners or governments to respond to this Bundibugyo outbreak.
2: But keep in mind, this whole issue of the frontline workers who are risking their lives to combat this outbreak, they're not being paid. What is the government saying, and what are health officials saying about the reason for that?
1: So many of them are saying that those persons didn't pay because they have to analyze their data and they have to analyze their identity. But the problem right now, the government said also that they haven't enough money to help them because the government only invested from the beginning of this outbreak around $15 million of US dollars right now, and international partners put around $600 million, $600 million right now. And those 600 million are under control of NGO. This is what the government is saying, and it hasn't enough resources to respond. And also, there are NGOs which are saying that it's an issue of the government to respond to this issue, and to pay local local staff. And they're always promising them that they will have a solution, and some of them have been paid, but others, until now, haven't been paid yet.
0: And Akila Mali, can you talk about you yourself afraid that you were coming down with Ebola? Talk about your experience in

0: person who are working in this risky environment, but without being paid or with not enough money. But from my experience, I experienced how afraid, because first of all, I was afraid because when you went there and you are staying near you, that there are people, other people who are dying in the room after, you are listening that there are other people who are declared positive of Ebola, and they went with them to the positive case rooms, and it's really scary. And also, there are so many things which didn't work really, really well, like things of food, like things of water, like things of sanitation. For example, for food, they didn't really give the answer. They didn't really give ask the person what will you eat and what you can't eat, so they can prepare. They are only like in prison, I can say. They are only preparing and they are putting there, and you have to eat. If you don't eat, you will manage yourself. Why? Other people from outside can't join. Could join and could give other things from outside to ask people who are in the red zone, in the zone where some suspected cases.
1: I'd like to bring into the conversation Dr. Fritz Spencer, public health professor and emergency medicine physician at Brown University. He's an Ebola survivor himself. Dr. Spencer, what can you tell us about why this latest outbreak of Ebola has spread so quickly, and some of your own experience

requires NGOs, that requires a lot of money, a lot of expertise, and you can see how this starts to build up into a really complicated response. This is what we're seeing over the last 5 months, is that at the outset of this outbreak, there were a couple hundred cases that were identified really from day one of this outbreak when it was reported. But that is much bigger than most Ebola outbreaks are when they end. So just the way that this started was already problematic. We knew that on day one of this outbreak, there were already cases in Congo, but also cases reported in Uganda next door. Since then, Uganda has had a really efficient response and been declared Ebola free. But they just

0: slaves, or they're abroad, remain high, and it's something that we need to remain vigilant about. Otherwise, this outbreak is going to continue, and there's risk to the neighboring countries, as well as those communities in Congo, and to the slaves abroad, remain high.
1: And Dr. Craig Spencer, if you can talk about the role of the dismantling of USAID, and what role USAID, the Agency for International Development, played, and what exactly the NSPS is, the National Special Pathogen Service.
0: It's incredibly important because we are seeing this outbreak emerge and really unfurl in a setting of decreased global health support, not just from the U.S., but from many countries around the world. The U.S. played an incredibly large role up until the first week of the second Trump administration. If you recall back then, there was an Ebola outbreak in Uganda. 2 days into the second Trump administration, USAID had already been incapacitated. And since then, the U.S. has not shown up in the same way that it has in previous Ebola outbreaks. In the past, we would have sent

AWS helped coordinate a lot of that. And the result is that you have not just in Eastern Congo, where there's not really a Ebola outbreak, still ongoing and basically

family journey. But what we've seen over the last few months is that when Americans have been infected with Ebola, responding to the outbreak on the ground in eastern Congo, they have not been brought back to these well-prepared facilities ready for them in the U.S. Instead, this administration has done everything that they can to bring these patients to places outside of the U.S. So two Americans were not brought back home, as we know we're capable of,

0: York, the governor has just declared a state of emergency because of measles, which was considered eliminated in 2000, a quarter of a century ago. A fifth person have died of measles in Pennsylvania right now. There are over 100 cases in New York. Your response?
1: Most people don't know that 45 states have reported measles cases this year. New York is one of the few to declare an emergency. We're

0: maybe thousands of cases of measles and more unfortunately deaths in the near future because of this ongoing outbreak.
1: Dr. Craig Spencer, public health professor, emergency medicine physician at Brown University, and Ebola survivor himself, and Akila Mali Chomachoma, independent Congolese journalist reporting from Ituri since the start of the outbreak, speaking to us from Bunia. Coming up, a federal judge has issued an emergency injunction to block the Trump administration from building new border barriers and roads inside Big Bend National Park in Texas.

0: words I heard Berlin. This is Democracy Now!, democracynow.org. I'm Amy Goodman with Juan Gonzalez. We end today's show with a victory for environmentalists. On Friday, a federal judge in El Paso, Texas, temporarily blocked the construction of new border wall and roads in Big Bend National Park and nearby areas. Judge Kathleen Cardone said a preliminary injunction will remain in place until a lawsuit filed by the Center for Biological Diversity and others is resolved. The judge also signaled the plaintiff's constitutional claims against the border wall expansion are likely to succeed in court. In August, bulldozers started tearing into Big Bend National Park, but were met with growing resistance from protesters and advocates who long warned of the devastation border militarization has had on desert and other sacred ecosystems along the U.S.-Mexico border. Well, for more on this, we go to Tucson, Arizona, where we're joined by Lake and Jordan National Public Lands Advocate with the Center for Biological Diversity. Welcome back to Democracy Now!, Lake, and explain this victory. And wasn't this a Republican-appointed judge who ruled against the Trump administration?
1: Yeah, it's so nice to be back to share some incredible news. We had what I would call a truly historic victory in court on Friday. We slammed the brakes on $7 billion worth of corrupt construction contracts, not just in Big Bend National Park, but across almost one-third of

And could you talk about the growing opposition to Trump's border enforcement and militarization campaign, not only in Texas, but across the border in states like Arizona as well?

0: really shown the chinking armor of this greater authority that has been abused by DHS and enabled so much damage across the borderlands for more than 2 decades now.
1: Can you tell a little more about how these border communities have been disrupted, especially the desert and the ecosystems of these communities?

seeing a huge fight to build walls across the sovereign Wanapan nation on the border in Arizona. So when these walls go up, they are not

interestingly, this injunction cannot be appealed to the Fifth Circuit. It's a bit of a poetic twist, because the way they wrote these waivers, they actually did not allow for appellate court review. So if DHS wants to challenge this

0: action across Big Bend, and you should absolutely savor it.
1: We want to thank you so much, Lick and Jordo, for being with us. A 20-second response to what happened in Lokeel in your state of Arizona with the large excavator brought in by the Border Patrol agents destroying more than 200-year-old cottonwood.
0: Yeah, just horrific. Watching those videos of them toppling this ancient tree that was very likely older than the border itself is symbolic of how DHS has treated the border region.

Yes, well, Jordal, we're at Philippa Thayer of the Center for Biological Diversity, joining us from Arizona. I'm Amy Goodman with Juan Gonzalez for another edition of Democracy Now!

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What's cooking, Richmond?

set up for the very unprofessional videos breakfast blend, and it is going to be a rainy one outside this morning, so do not leave the house without that umbrella, that raincoat, that poncho, because you're going to need to stay dry so we can avoid any kind of sickly energy, because Halloween is around the corner, balls are around the corner, and things are about to start turning orange, red, yellow. Things are about to start changing. Are we here for everyone's been crying and waiting for fall? But guess what? It's on its way. Stick around. We got some awesome music to listen to, some funny questions to listen to, some topics to go over. 97.3 FM Richmond Radio, linked to you on the

We started off the show with our theme song for the show.

that's what the problem is.

0: morning, freshmen. We are here with our first question of the morning, and the question is, do you always leave people on red? And this is from a confessions link that we posted. So low-key, when they're asking, do you always leave people on red, who you out here leaving on red, Mel?
1: I don't purposely leave people on red, but I have, like, recently because I forget to respond, or I leave, so it's not like I leave people on red. Mm-hmm. Or if I'm being a little petty-patty, I will do it to certain people that deserve it, but I try to always respond to people.
0: Mm-hmm. I feel like I definitely leave people on red by accident. It's never on purpose for me. But if I do leave someone on red, it is because I am making an emotionally wise choice for the benefit of both of us.
1: Yes, self-care is important.
0: Yes, exactly.
1: Sometimes you can't be responding to these folks out here with their foolishness. But
0: I'm definitely an accidental bridge burner, so you respond with silence sometimes.
1: Yes, I am not an accidental bridge burner. I need to do...
0: You do it purposefully.
1: Sometimes you have to burn a bridge to build a new one.
0: Just a little bit. Just a little tart, a little like...
1: Yes. A little charred.
0: To the foundation.
1: Yep.
0: But yeah, like, honestly, I will leave people on red on apps like Jack and Grindr, though.
1: Yeah.
0: Just because a lot goes on there.
1: Oh, they all on red. Because that Facebook dating, I just get overwhelmed and don't respond.
0: When it comes to straight dating apps, too, a lot of people leave people on red.
1: Yeah.
0: Okay.
1: But like with Bumble, it's the opposite, so the female has to respond. I think it's more when the men have to do the more pursuit, they get left on red more.
0: Yeah, I feel like Bumble, for me at least, like, we'll speak and then it'll just be like ghost. Like, I'm not about to carry a conversation.
1: Yeah.
0: Yeah, I don't know if that's a gift for a lot of guys.
1: No.
0: But a lot of people are, like, better in person.
1: And then some people, like, when you don't respond, they get an attitude like, how dare you treat me like that? I'm like, I don't even know you don't.
0: You get left on red.
1: It depends on the person.
0: I mean, you guys say. None of my friends better leave me on red.
1: Right.
0: Like, my friend Andrew, I literally, what I'm talking. Sorry. My friend Andrew, I'm trying to place an order with him through his job for some chicken wings for my camping trip. And it's been 2 business days. I'm about to write a letter to the company and be like, do not look at me, my best friend. I'm about to write a letter to the company and be like, do not promote this sir because he is putting out money from y'all. Like, I'm trying to order with a platter and he is not getting back to me.
1: That's hilarious.
0: So yeah, get mad when I get left on red.
1: I
0: know it's not intentional. You said what?
1: I just thought about him. I was gonna ask you how he was doing.
0: He's doing good. But we're not about to get into the shot on this radio show. 97.3 FM Radio. Tell him I

until Seals don't put on me yet. After that, you heard tomorrow with their song called That. Unless you have a leader with a loose strap. 97.3 FM, which we're

Baby, when you're ready, don't hesitate to tell me. Yes, this is just a taste. It's going down tonight. Don't you wanna know? Let me show you everything.

0: to never sing before. Which when we are back, and the next question is, the next question is, how do you get over someone?
1: I think it's just time.
0: For sure.
1: Because time goes up. Yeah, however long you dealt with somebody, and like it depends on what they did, right? Like,
0: yeah.
1: If I if they did something grimy, I would say it would take me like not. I'd be like, "How dare you? I gave you my time, and my energy," and then I'd be upset for a minute, and like a couple of days go by, and I'm like, "Whatever."
0: Yeah.
1: And you know. And it depends on how long, like, you've known them. If you've known them for a long time, it takes forever. Depends on the situation. Like, if you have kids with them, that's a whole different ballgame.
0: Right. Do you ever get over someone that you have kids with, though? That's a whole, like,
1: ooh,
0: I feel like you need to get another
1: topic.
0: Women.
1: Ooh, child.
0: Right? There would probably be so many different perspectives.
1: And men, actually. It would be a very
0: ooh,
1: interesting
0: right.
1: conversation.
0: Ooh, yes, you're right. I'm going to try to create that. I need to get, like, I need to find some more on my podcast, but I feel like, yes, time is definitely the trick to get over someone day by day. It's definitely going to suck in the start, but after the days start to go on, you're honestly, at least the way that I work, you're going to think about it a little less and less. And then you're going to not think about it at all. And then sometimes you may even realize that your life has changed since, like, you know, you stepped away from that situation. Then you might, like, see a brighter day because you're, like, back to yourself. But, yeah, time
1: you,
0: is
1: like,
0: definitely my answer.
1: Then you realize sometimes when you come out of the fog of liking somebody, you're like,
0: yes,
1: why did I like that person in the first place?
0: Exactly.
1: Like,
0: you can see clearer now.
1: Yes, the rain is gone.
0: No, right. I wonder, like, what it is that exactly, like, blocks you. Well, I mean, I guess because you don't really know the person when you're first meeting them. They show you, like, the pretty sides of them. And then you see the ugly sides.
1: The representative.
0: That, like, are more bold in color that overshadow the big brightness that you feel.
1: That is true.
0: Yeah. But getting over anybody, time is the trick, y'all. You just gotta get through it, and in a couple months, hopefully find somebody else to follow. 97.3 FM, Richmond Radio, 81.

Yeah.

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What's cooking, Richmond?

Illumination, mother's estimation, minds get flooded, ejaculation, right on the 2-inch tape, the abstract over incognito, runs the cape, not the best, not the worst, and occasionally I quit to get my point across, so what's the cause as I go in between, the grit in the dirt, listen to the mission, listen, misses out to work, as a crack for monotone, chilling with the jazz, so get your own, smoking R&B, cause they try to dupe me, or the best of the back, but they can't do rap for us. Abstract, original, you can't get your own, and that's pitiful. I know I beat a man if I cold get the blood on R&B, but I can't, and that's wrong.

But never though I used to smoke those weed out. At least I hate my hobby. Say I had to pee out. Stealing from the cookies with the crazy woman back buns. Pushing off the real hard just so we can have the big fun. When I left early, I was Boulevard status. Battling the AC was my tip was at a status. It was one MC after one MC. What the world could maybe want is keep a little old me. Do I have the formula to save the world? Or was it just because I used to smack the women and all the girls? I'm the type of brother with the crazy extended hand, kid. This my all my brothers. I was on to put my man in. Supposed to be my man, but now I wonder because you're evil. I go out with the stories and I separate the evils. It's your brain against my mind. My nose about to boot out, or your nasty kid is even for

0: All right, Richmond, we're back with our third topic of the morning, and we're going to talk about Danity Kane being a duo now with just Juanita, aka D Woods, and Andrea. Now, we'll say visually, it's like interesting to look at because they're just so different. Well, honestly, not even. You have a Latina and a black girl, and they're both Cancer, so that I really love it. Like, I'm here for it. And they both are very vocally in the front on the albums that they're on together. Like, they both have a lot of main parts. So I feel like, you know, they can definitely put it down together as a duo. But I just wonder what it is that made them not want to, like, deal with Aubrey anymore. And I will give you guys some tea. When I met them in Philadelphia, I said to them that I really, like, pray that Shannon just appears here. And Aubrey, like, looked at me in my face and believably said, Shannon is gonna be here. Like, she made me feel like Shannon was gonna be there. And, like, the way that she, like, was talking to me, I, like, looked at Andrea and D Woods. They both were just looked at me like, like, I could tell they were just like, this girl is lying. But yeah, Aubrey just fed me a great, like, you know, not a delusion, but in a way, she was there. She was there in video.
1: She made it, like, in spirit. She was like, yeah, she was always with us.
0: Yeah. No, she was there. No, they played a video and she was there. So she was there, but she wasn't there in person the way that she made it seem. But I feel like D Woods and Andrea, like, I don't know what sign Aubrey is, but just watching her on social media.
1: Aquarius,
0: she is?
1: Yeah.
0: Oh, yeah, there. I don't really know much about them. But yeah, Aubrey. Too. I feel like maybe they're a little exhausting. Maybe they exhaust. Like, Aubrey may exhaust Andrea and Cancer. That's the only thing I can think of that will keep them from not wanting to deal with her. Because she is, in a way, the Beyonce of the group.
1: She's very intense, it seems like, her energy sometimes. So it could be, like, definitely
0: behind the scenes.
1: We gotta do a Zodiac thing one day. But, like, it's for a Cancer who's, like, ambivert almost, like, yeah. They get be like, I'm tired, time to go to bed.
0: No, right, yeah, and that's definitely Andrea energy. Now, D Woods and Aubrey used to be, like, besties. It used to be Ebony and Ivory back in the day. So I just wonder where the disconnect came from. And hopefully they can come and spill the tea on Leak Tea someday.
1: Yes.
0: The original fan that has not let Danity Kane die, ever.
1: Not since making the band.
0: But yeah. Was it Andrea? Like, what broke DK's camel's back? Can you tell us? 97.3 FM Whisper Radio, 18 on the

0: Richmond, we're back with our last topic of the morning, and the topic is, do we, Melissa and Malik, do we catch feelings easily? And this was given to us through our anonymous link that I'm going to have posted, so if you ever want to, like, give us an anonymous question, music suggestion, whatever you want to say.
1: Confession.
0: Come to Leek Tease, my radio page, LEEKDTEA. And again, it's LEEKDTEA. And you can come and be a part of the fun. But yeah, the question is, do we fall easily?
1: I
0: don't anymore.
1: I think not once. I don't believe in, like, love at first sight. No, it was one time, and it was a cancer.
0: It was an era. It was one era.
1: Yes.
0: Time.
1: Yes. Very. But, like, that was the only time that I caught feelings very quickly. It takes me a second.
0: It slipped. Yeah, I'm just kidding.
1: Like, I know it may appear. I think I get used to the person, and then I'm just like, fine, I like them.
0: Melissa, liking the guys deeply. A little fast
1: they,
0: and making excuses.
1: She
0: will not make an excuse, but she will, like, come up with a reason to deal with them. But it's okay. We all do it. That's what you do when you like
1: someone. You have to, like, but you have to know, like, does this person work?
0: Yeah.
1: Does this puzzle piece?
0: You try to make them
1: puzzle?
0: Work, right? You try to make them fit
1: yeah.
0: a little bit.
1: And sometimes that is true.
0: Right.
1: Clocked me.
0: I'm
1: real.
0: Right. Yes. I don't need more than I feel like.
1: Yeah.
0: I try not to just because. I'm tired of where it leads you to.
1: Yeah, I learned my lesson.
0: I don't
1: want
0: to be in pain no more. I don't want no more sleepless nights. No more long nights with them on my mind, listening to Toni Braxton's The
1: right.
0: Heat album. No more of that.
1: Or, like, listening to, what's that song?
0: No
1: Move Along Together, Mariah Carey.
0: Exactly, nah. My, like, sad song is Unbreak My Heart. No more, I'm tired. I got tired of Unbreaking My Heart. So, I don't fall fast no more. Like, honestly, like, I just developed a crush on someone recently, and it's been a long time.
1: Mm-hmm.
0: And, like, oh my gosh, like, now that I've gotten older, I definitely, I don't know, maybe it's an older movie thing, but
1: yeah.
0: I definitely don't be, I haven't had a crush in a minute.
1: Me either.
0: Well, I mean, I kind of do. But I feel like queens can't be crushes, though. They're not real.
1: They're like,
0: they're,
1: you know,
0: that's less
1: it's
0: crush.
1: For a moment.
0: Right? Those
1: just
0: are,
1: like
0: moments that you, like, those are desires
1: yeah.
0: from memories that you want to talk about and keep with your friends.
1: Yeah.
0: yeah. I haven't had a real crush in a long
1: where you
0: time.
1: You can write a book on them.
0: Like, look, we need to go out there and find crushes this winter.
1: I guess
0: we
1: so.
0: We need to go to different places and find some crushes.
1: Yes.
0: And be like, do y'all come here often because we need a reason to come back?
1: Right.
0: It's like, we're trying to find crushes.
1: We need to find new karaoke songs.
0: Yeah. But yeah, we are victims of falling fast out here, y'all. Don't be like this. 97.3 FM Richmond Radio, Leek Tease on the mic.

My G, Bill B, the tap, holiday, 20K, persuade, today.

two temple and Aaliyah and Magoo with Man Undercover, followed by Tonto with Tell You in the Sky. Up next, we have Phyllis Hyman with Living All Alone, followed by D'Angelo with Lady R.

Richmond for tuning into the Breakfast Blend. I want you guys to do me a favor. So on Saturdays we have this show called Cause and Effect, and we have to do it based on a genre or an artist. And I need some new ideas. Please hit me up in my inbox, LeekT on Instagram, LeekDTEA, and let me know who I should cover on Cause and Effect in the future. I've done ideas as far as what's the name of the record label? Oh gosh, 50 Cent record label versus Ja Rule's record label back in the day. I've done that. I've covered Pussycat Dolls, Kelly Rowland, Diddy, but people didn't like that, so I'll be doing that again. But yeah, give me some ideas, and thank you for tuning in to today's show. Coming in next Wednesday, 6 to 8 a.m. Stick around, we got some awesome news coming up as well after this. 97.3 FM Richmond Radio, LeekT is on the mic.

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1: On the morning of October 7th, my world collapsed. My beloved parents, Bila and Jacobi, were among the first victims of the Hamas attack at Netiv Asara. 2 days later, gathered in grief, our family made a conscious choice to reject vengeance.
0: Israelis and Palestinians are marking the third anniversary of October 7th. Israelis are holding vigils for victims of the Hamas attack, while in Gaza, the day is seen as the beginning of Israel's genocide. We'll speak to Israeli peace activist Maoz Inan. His parents were killed 3 years ago. We'll also get a report from Gaza.
2: The worst 3 years that have passed in our lives. There is no life, no living, no food, no basic necessities of life. We wait for water from 5 to 10 o'clock, and we are living in the streets, homeless, tired, worn out. I mean, a life worse than this? We are not living, my friend. We are dead in Gaza.
0: Plus, Al Jazeera analyst Marwan Bashara, author of a new book, 12 Days That Shook the Middle East, Origins of a Genocide. All that and more coming up. Welcome to Democracy Now!, democracynow.org, The War and Peace Report. I'm Amy Goodman. Israel's marking 3 years since the Hamas-led surprise attack, October 7, 2023, that killed almost 1,200 people, with 251 Israelis and foreign nationals taken hostage. In southern Israel, mourners gathered near Kibbutz Rim to commemorate hundreds of people who were killed and abducted at the Nova Music Festival. During a moment of silence, the booms of Israeli airstrikes on the nearby Gaza Strip could be heard ringing out. Ahead of today's anniversary, Israeli Prime Minister Benjamin Netanyahu presided over a state memorial ceremony in Jerusalem for the more than 800 civilians killed in the October 7th attacks. He did not address reports. He ignored warnings that Hamas had been planning a major operation. His speech was interrupted by a bereaved father, Yaakov Godo, whose son Tom was killed in the attacks.
3: You didn't protect my son on October 7th. You didn't protect 1,200 people who were murdered in one day on October 7th. Shame, disgrace.
0: In Gaza, Israeli forces killed at least three Palestinians today. Among the dead, Nimer Barbak, a 16-year-old child shot in the head by Israeli soldiers east of Khan Yunis, and Mohammed Tamous, a civil defense rescue worker who died of wounds from an Israeli airstrike near Kamel Adwan Hospital. Israel's killed over 74,000 Palestinians in Gaza since Hamas's surprise attack on Israel 3 years ago. Several governments, human rights organizations, and scholarly bodies, including the International Association of Genocide Scholars, have accused Israel of committing genocide in Gaza. According to the UN, as of September, 94% of Gaza's population remain in urgent need of shelter and basic household assistance, while 65% of households were living in tents or makeshift shelters. We'll have more on this story later in the broadcast. Yemen's Saudi-backed government says Houthi militias fired drones and missiles at the Aden International Airport, targeting a passenger terminal, striking a runway just minutes before a flight from Cairo was due to land. Elsewhere, Saudi officials said they'd intercepted a missile fired by Houthis north of the Saudi capital, Riyadh. This comes amidst a counteroffensive by Saudi-backed Yemeni government forces seeking to retake all remaining Houthi-held territory, including Yemen's capital, Sana'a. In the United States, Democratic Senator Chris Murphy of Connecticut said the Pentagon denied him access to Al Udeid Air Base in Qatar during a visit to the Middle East. His failed attempt came after Defense Secretary Pete Hegseth signed a directive restricting travel to the area earlier this year. Senator Murphy claimed he was denied access as part of the Trump administration's effort to conceal the true cost of the U.S.-Israeli war on Iran.
4: I have been to the Middle East probably a dozen times at least while I have been a member of Congress. I have never, ever been denied access to military facilities. This is part of a coordinated, deliberate campaign by the Department of Defense to try to hide the consequences and the true cost of this war.
0: In France, more than 250,000 people marched in over 40 cities Tuesday. It was the largest turnout yet in demonstrations that began more than 2 weeks ago when high school students started blockading their schools. The students are protesting staff shortages, crowded classrooms, and rundown buildings. Labor unions joined in support, along with parents, teachers, and university students. Paris had the biggest march, about 56,000 people, according to the Interior Ministry. Prime Minister Sebastien Lecornu said at least 215 teenagers and 85 school staff have been hurt in clashes with police, calling it, quote, the heaviest toll in decades paid by the school system, unquote. This is a middle school science teacher in Strasbourg.
5: This situation has been deteriorating for years and always at an accelerated pace. And now to see so many demonstrations, so many mobilizations appearing like this everywhere, it clearly shows that there is a general awareness with our living conditions worsening in France.
0: There are calls for a general mobilization across France on October 17th. Spain's government's approved two housing decrees rejected by Parliament last week, which prompted Prime Minister Pedro Sanchez to call a snap election. The housing package approved Tuesday caps rents, temporarily halts evictions, and restricts companies from buying homes. The housing measures follow demonstrations in Barcelona that turned violent as tens of thousands of people took to the streets to protest the eviction of an 87-year-old woman, Mari Carmen, from her lifelong home in Madrid. She had lived there for over 70 years. This is a woman affected by a possible eviction.
6: Make no mistake, if that Mari Carmen business hadn't happened and there weren't so many journalists here, I'd already be out on the effing street in the rain, I swear to you.
0: In Tennessee, Krista Pike has reportedly regained consciousness after surviving a botched execution last week. According to her attorneys, the death row prisoner is off a ventilator and speaking from a hospital bed, where she remains handcuffed and shackled as she recovers from two injections of pentobarbital meant to kill her. Her prognosis remains unclear. Her lawyers say she faces a long road to recovery. Tennessee Republican Governor Bill Lee has ordered an independent review of Pike's failed execution and canceled the only other scheduled execution of the year. Death penalty abolitionists have called on Governor Lee to commute Krista Pike's death sentence. The Pentagon scheduled the execution of 2009 Fort Hood attacker Nidal Hassan by firing squad on December 3rd, marking the first military execution since 1945. President Trump has approved Hegseth's order. Cornell University trustees announced Tuesday former Deputy Attorney General Sally Yates will investigate how the university handles sexual misconduct complaints. Yates's appointment follows outrage and protest over Cornell's response to a complaint from a woman known only as Jane Doe, who alleged she was gang raped by multiple Chi Phi fraternity brothers after being pressured into drinking and taking drugs. No criminal charges have been filed. Jane Doe sued the university, seven former students, and the fraternity last month, alleging Cornell failed to protect her and punish the accused students. Members of the Cornell University Faculty Senate have introduced a resolution for a vote of no confidence in administrators over their handling of the case. There are also growing calls for Cornell University's president to step down. Paramount Skydance has completed its $111 billion takeover of Warner Brothers Discovery. The combined company will be called Skydance, made up of film studios, streaming services, broadcast and cable TV, sports channels and news outlets, CNN and CBS News, along with HBO. With the deal now complete, CEO David Ellison will receive a $150 million payday, making him a billionaire. Ellison's father, Larry Ellison, is the multi-billionaire co-founder of Oracle and a major investor in Skydance. Both Ellisons are major Trump supporters. In India, police have detained several opposition leaders, breaking up a protest by Rahul Gandhi, the leader of the Congress Party, and other MPs who were demonstrating against a controversial move that purged 130 million names from the voter rolls nationwide. Tuesday's protests come just days after the Gen Z-led cockroach movement organized demonstrations in Mumbai and Delhi calling for the resignation of India's chief election commissioner, Ganesh Kumar. This is Jairam Ramesh from the National Congress Party, the main opposition to Indian Prime Minister Narendra Modi's BJP.
7: This whole campaign is to highlight the fact that a constitutional functionary, the Chief Election Commission, has violated the Constitution in letter and spirit. He has lied to the Supreme Court. He has lied to the country. And clearly, he cannot stay in office any longer.
0: According to a ProPublica report, 506 U.S. citizens have been detained by immigration agents during the Trump administration. More than 100 Americans were held after agents questioned their citizenship. Nearly all were people of color. At least 70 U.S. children and teens are detained, some of whom were handcuffed. 36 Americans were held for at least a day without being able to contact a lawyer or their family. And roughly a dozen U.S. citizens were deported, mostly children. This comes as the Justice Department moved to strip citizenship from 40 naturalized citizens who have committed crimes. In Georgia, dozens of immigrants jailed at the Folkston ICE Processing Center launched a hunger strike Tuesday, demanding their release and calling on Congress, judges, and advocates to highlight their plight. They're also demanding protection from deportation and reunification with loved ones. Some of the men have been jailed since October 2023. They've described inadequate medical and dental care, unhealthy and spoiled food, noisy and cramped living quarters, isolation from loved ones, lack of communication from ICE officers, xenophobic and hostile behavior from guards, and a lack of access to sunlight and fresh air. And in New Jersey, an immigrant who led labor and hunger strikes by prisoners at the Delaney Hall ICE jail walked free Tuesday after 8 months behind bars. Martin Soto was transferred from Delaney to an ICE jail in Elizabeth, New Jersey in May after he helped organize protests against spoiled food, overcrowding, inadequate medical care at Delaney Hall ICE jail in Newark, where prisoners are forced to work for around $1 a day. In retaliation against the strike, guards at Delaney Hall reportedly beat participants, temporarily suspended family visitations. Martin Soto was held in solitary confinement for about 2 months. On Tuesday, he was released from the Elizabeth Detention Center with an ankle monitor and greeted by supporters and his wife, Gabriella, and their two children.
8: I am so thankful for everybody that has helped me. These months have been very, very difficult. Not only did I lose our home, not only did I lose our child, but this experience made me stronger to keep fighting to have the reunitement of our family.
0: And those are some of the headlines. This is Democracy Now!, democracynow.org, The War and Peace Report. I'm Amy Goodman. Israelis and Palestinians are marking 3 years since October 7th, 2023, when Hamas and allied groups launched a surprise attack on Israel. Almost 1,200 people were killed in the attack. About 250 were taken hostage. It was the deadliest such attack in Israel's history. In Gaza, October 7th is viewed as the beginning of the genocide. Over the past 3 years, Israel's killed over 74,000 people in Gaza, according to its health ministry. But many believe that number is a vast undercount. The killing continues despite a so-called ceasefire. Most of Gaza remains in rubble. We'll go to Gaza later in the program, but we begin in Israel, where a moment of silence was held to remember the victims of the October 7th attack in southern Israel. Mourners gathered near Kibbutz Rim to commemorate hundreds of people who were killed and abducted at the Nova Music Festival. During a moment of silence, the booms of Israeli airstrikes on the nearby Gaza Strip could be heard ringing out. We're joined now by the Israeli peace activist Maoz Inon. He lost both of his parents, Bilhan Yaakov Inon, in the Hamas attack. His parents lived on a kibbutz, a farming collective just north of the Gaza border. They were 78 and 76 years old. In the aftermath of the attack, Inon called for peace and reconciliation rather than revenge. Maoz Inon has spent much of the past year working closely with Palestinian peace activist Aziz Abu Sara, whose brother died in 1990 from injuries from his time in an Israeli prison. Last month, they addressed the United Nations Security Council. This is Maoz Inon.
9: To build a different future, we must face reality. Hamas committed atrocious war crime on October 7th, killing and abducting innocent Israeli. At the same time, the Israeli government exploited these atrocities to wage a devastating war of revenge. They have inflicted catastrophic destruction across Gaza while accelerating ethnic cleansing, settlement expansion, and forced displacement in the West Bank. They weaponized our pain. But our grief must not be an excuse for war. It must be the catalyst to end the bloodshed.
10: We believe this is not Israelis versus Palestinians. It is a choice between those who believe in peace, justice, and equality, and those who don't. We call for targeted sanctions on all individuals and institutions that support violence. Apply sanctions without partiality.
0: That was Palestinian peace activist Aziz Abu Sara and Israeli peace activist Maoz Inon addressing the United Nations just a few weeks ago. They co-authored the book, The Future is Peace, a shared journey across the Holy Land. Just this morning, on the anniversary of October 7th, the anniversary of his parents' deaths, Maoz Inon gathered with family at the ruins of his parents' home at their kibbutz. He sent us this clip.
9: This is what remains from my parents' house, only the foundation. The entire house was burned to ashes. We put a memorial plaque for them. It's on the safe room, the only thing that remains.
0: Maoz Inon joins us now from Ashkelon. Welcome back to Democracy Now! Thank you so much for joining us on this very difficult day for you and your family and so many, both of your parents killed on October 7, 2023. Your thoughts today, Maoz?
9: First, Amy, I would like to thank you personally and the entire team at Democracy Now! For supporting, for being there for me and for so many peacemakers, both in Israel and Palestine. And this maybe was what motivated me the most to join today in this difficult day, just to thank you from the bottom of my heart for being there with us in the devastating 3 years that we've been going through. And this is exactly the thoughts that going through me and with the tears and all the emotion that are coming, that we deserve a different reality. We must stop the sounds of bombs and start hearing the sounds of children's playing. And we all deserve it, if it's Palestinian kids or Israeli kids, they all deserve to live within security, within his dignity, and to have a home, a safe place to go to bed at night and to wake up in the morning with a smile to be with their beloved and supporting family. And we must work as hard as we can to achieve it as soon as possible.
0: Mm. If you can talk about what happened in those days after you were in mourning with your family, and you get this note from Aziz Abu Sara, who also lost his brother in that after brutality in an Israeli prison, and what that meant to you and the journey you've been on since.
9: Yeah, so 2 days after October 7th, me and my siblings were just sitting and crying and holding hands. And my young brother told us we must make a family decision based on moral clarity that we are rejecting revenge, that we don't want to avenge the death of our parents, and explain that it's not going to bring them back to life. It will only escalate the cycle of bloodshed with Israelis and Palestinians being trapped within for a century. And the day after, as I waking up crying in bed, I saw a message from Aziz, whom I met only briefly in 2014, maybe for 10 minutes in Jerusalem. And on his message, Aziz shared his offered his condolences. And he says that he's standing with me and with my family in this tragic moment. And it was literally like a hand reaching out, saving me from drowning into the ocean of sorrow and pain. I was literally drowning. And Aziz, it was my savior. And in the last 3 years, working together, co-authoring The Future is Peace, starting our own NGO, International, I can now say, and I'm so proud to say it again and again, that yes, I lost not only my parents, I lost many of the hundreds of numbers for you and for our viewers. They are number for me, they are childhood friends. They are people I knew my entire life that lost their life on October 7th. So I lost so much, but I won Aziz as a brother. And this brotherhood is what keep me going, keep us going to achieve a better future, not just for ourselves, but to our people.
0: In 2024, you and the Palestinian peace activist you're talking about, Aziz Abu Sara, met with Pope Francis. And then in 2025, you met with Pope Leo. What did you say to him? And what are you calling for? What are you saying should happen right now?
9: Yeah, so we shared with him how we channeled our pain and suffering and loss to create a dialogue to achieve a better future in the Holy Land. And Pope Francis asked us, how can I help you? How can I be your ambassador? And we asked him to amplify our messages, and that the question should not be if, but when the Israeli-Palestinian conflict will end. And we asked him to be our ambassador to the G7 leadership gathering that was few weeks after in southern Italy. And he went there as our ambassador, and he was able to achieve in the official communique of the G7 leader the language of the Israeli-Palestinian civil society, language that the G7 countries must support the civil society in Israel and Palestine to achieve a lasting peace and to invest in reconciliation. Based on that, the EU created a peace fund with 18 million euro that is now is supporting the civil society. And few months ago, UK, Canada, and Australia initiated another peace fund. And we are calling the G7, we are calling, of course, the US and the EU to invest in peace, to invest in reconciliation and in the civil society in Israel and Palestine. And while in one hand investing and supporting peacemakers, in the other hand, those who choose ethnical cleansing, those who choose a bloodshed, those who choose destruction must be sanctioned. They must be accountable for the wrongdoing. And this is basically what Aziz and I and so many others been advocating for the last 3 years.
0: I want to turn to Aziz Abu Sara. This is a message he posted on Instagram yesterday.
10: I woke up this morning to the horrible news that Israel demolished the house of my niece, Razan. She, her husband, her children, and 9 other families in East Jerusalem were rendered homeless. Imagine having to work all your life, as Razan has done with her husband, so hard. Save every penny so you can finally have an apartment you own, and then it's all gone. Just a few days ago, Bezalel Smotrich, an Israeli minister, said that the way to get rid of Palestinians is to deprive them from hope. And this is exactly what the government did today, is to deprive my family from hope. Ben-Gvir himself came with the demolition party, with the Israeli police, so he can be there to witness it and to participate in demolishing the house. But you know what? This will not succeed.
0: So that was Aziz Abu Sara, your Palestinian peace partner as you travel the world. What more do you know about what's happening, what's happened to his family and what's happening in the West Bank? We just got this report, armed settlers, Israeli settlers beat a photographer in the presence of Israeli soldiers, hospitalizing him as he covered worsening settler violence against the olive farmers in the West Bank. Jafar Ashtia, 58-year-old veteran photographer with AFP, that's Agence France-Presse, was assaulted by a group of settlers. They beat him with their rifle butts, despite him being marked as press, assaulted in full view of about a dozen Israeli soldiers. Talk about the situation. Also, Netanyahu, the Israeli prime minister, addressing the nation today and what his message was. Can you hear me, Maoz?
9: No, I can't. Okay. First, I'm not listening to Benjamin Netanyahu. He's not my leader. He's not my prime minister. He's accused for being a war criminal. And I think he should clear his name at the ICC and ICJ. It's not for me to talk about him. And it's exactly what's happening nowadays, and including to Aziz Nis, is exactly what we say at the UN Security Council, that the Israeli government exploited the trauma, the pain, the fear of the Israelis after the October 7th massacre to change the status quo from conflict management to ethnical cleansing. And it's happening in the West Bank, it's happening in East Jerusalem, and it's happening in now more than 70% of the Gaza Strip. And this is what we're calling for international intervention, because they are doing it, the bulldozers and the assault rifles. They are all, many of them are manufactured by American companies. So we are calling, where is the international law will be applied against Israeli terrorists? It doesn't matter if they are cabinet members, they are prime ministers or IDF soldiers. And this is exactly why the work we are doing is must be amplified, and not to give hope, not to give hope about the Israelis and Palestinians, but to act. We had enough empty statements. We have enough prayers. We have enough world leader that cross their finger for us. But crossing fingers is not enough. We need action, and we need to see them on the ground.
0: Maoz Inon, I want to thank you for being with us, Israeli peace activist and co-author with Palestinian peace activist Aziz Abu Sara, author of the book The Future is Peace, A Shared Journey Across the Holy Land. Maoz Inon lost both his parents, Bilha and Yaakov Inon, in the attack on October 7, 2023. He spoke to us from Ashkelon. Coming up, Marwan Bishara, author of the new book 12 Days That Shook the Middle East, Origins of a Genocide. And then we go directly to Gaza. Stay with us.

0: Witness a World, performed by the New York City Palestinian Youth Choir. This is Democracy Now!, democracynow.org. I'm Amy Goodman. 12 Days That Shook the Middle East, Origins of a Genocide. That's the title of a new book by the Al Jazeera senior political analyst Marwan Bashara. In the opening pages, he writes, 12 days were enough. It took no more than 12 days from Netanyahu's October 7th war speech to Biden's October 19th rare Oval Office speech to expose the anatomy of Israel's war, its intended strategy, and the method of its madness. The genocide was not a slip. It was the result of a predetermined strategy for which there existed a blueprint, if not a premeditated decision. Hamas had set the process in motion on October 7th. It lost control of that process the very same day. Marwan Bashara has been with Al Jazeera for more than 20 years, has written three books and written for many publications, joining us now from Paris, France. Marwan, congratulations on your book. Thank you for joining us. If you can talk about that quote and say, you say Hamas set the process in motion October 7th and immediately lost control of that process. What do you mean?
1: Yes, absolutely. Clearly, the attack of October 7 was the trigger for what came after. And my argument is that we know about what came after basically the past 2 or 3 years from those very first 12 days after October 7. And it started with ideology. You know, genocides don't start with bombs. They start with ideology. And in this case, the ideology has been decades in the making, a century, I would even say, in the making, in the sense of the establishment of a racist supremacist system, regime, that had been in control of Palestinians and Palestinian life and destiny for the past 80 years. Occupying them and dispossessing them and discriminating against them. This has been going on for many decades. So that was ready, intact, on the eve of October 7, October 8. And then there was the dehumanization. Immediately after October 7, October 8, 9, 10, we saw this extraordinary campaign of dehumanization of the Palestinians as animals, Nazi-like. You cannot deal with them. They don't understand. They are primitive. They only understand the language of force and violence and so on and so forth. After that, immediately came the hyperbole, the exaggeration of what exactly happened October 7. October 7 was bloody and it was horrific. And your earlier guest testified to the fact that this was not easy for hundreds of Israeli civilians. But Netanyahu and his government had to go overboard to exaggerate, to lie, to deceive about what exactly happened. And their role in it as well, invoking the so-called Hannibal Doctrine, where they themselves joined the bombing of those involved in the conflict during October 7.
0: Marwan, explain the Hannibal Doctrine.
1: So the Hannibal Doctrine was something that was invoked in the early 1980s by the Israeli military, saying we cannot afford to have Israeli soldiers being captured because then we're going to have to negotiate their release, and that will cost us Palestinian or, in that case, Lebanese prisoners in Israeli jails. So because they did not want to release Palestinian or Lebanese prisoners, they decided that if any one Israeli soldier, later on civilian, is captured by any kidnappers, that the Israeli military then will take extraordinary measure to kill the operation, including, if it need be, to kill the soldier, the Israeli soldier, the Israeli civilian. On October 7, immediately after the wars, after the operation started, in the early hours of the morning of October 7, apparently the Israeli military invoked the Hannibal Doctrine, and Israeli aircrafts, bombers and tanks started carrying attacks against suspected conflict zones, whether it's kibbutz or settlements or whether it is convoys going back to Gaza. So the invocation of that controversial military order clearly led to the death of perhaps hundreds of Israeli civilians, and many as well among the Palestinians, whether it's Hamas or any of those Palestinians who came into Gaza. All of that, you know, taking that into consideration, what happened soon after that is the worst part of it, right? The establishment of a war cabinet, the declaration of war, the deployment of 100,000 soldiers on the border with Gaza, the recall of 350,000 reservists from the Israeli army, and setting up a strategy under the rubric of lethality, which has been developed over many years of wars in Gaza. And lethality is the one that involved mass destruction, not discriminate destruction, that involved the use of the so-called lavender system, gospel system, where's my daddy, your daddy system, and so on and so forth, that would actually lead to massive devastation of Gaza. And that's where the intention came. They've said it in press conferences, in war rooms. They've said it in public, in declarations. Ministers and opposition leaders about why there is no innocence in Gaza and why we're going to have to bomb all of them. Some of them spoke about nuking them. Some of them spoke about nothing is going to be left standing in Gaza. We're going to turn it into a deserted strip. And all of these things were then repeated by the soldiers, not only as slogans, but even as songs, right? Repeated by the soldiers. So the orders went down the hierarchy from the government ministers to the army, and was implemented by the generals who boasted of bombing Gaza back to the Stone Age. And they certainly tried to do that.
0: If you can talk about what is the power that the U.S. has over Israel. You know, many said, for example, with the Iran war, that Israel brought the U.S. into it. But do you see it in that way? And what about Jared Kushner, President Trump's son-in-law, just visiting with the Israeli Prime Minister Netanyahu, also meeting directly with Hamas, but not meeting with the head of the PA, the Palestinian Authority? And if you can talk about where all of this stands right now, as people stood with a moment of silence on this October 7th, people at the music festival, Israelis mourning the dead, they could hear the boom of Israeli airstrikes continuing in Gaza. Talk about the Board of Peace. Talk about the Palestinian government that was set up in exile in Cairo, still not allowed to come into Gaza by Israel.
1: So let's start with the most relevant to the issue at hand, which is the Biden administration first, right? Because nowadays, anywhere you look in the Atlantic, where you are, the Atlantic magazine or the New Yorker or the New York Times, or even you know, hosted by our brilliant or your brilliant anchor, John Stewart, you have these former Biden administration officials trying to whitewash their record. They lie, they deceive, and they continue to claim no responsibility for the genocide that actually took place in Gaza over the past 3 years. But they are directly responsible. Not only they aided and abetted, they were part of the operation taking place in Gaza the past 2 years, part of the war. They were in the war cabinet meetings. President Biden himself attended the war cabinet meetings on October 18, back in 2023. Lloyd Austin, the Secretary of Defense, attended war meetings. Secretary Blinken attended war meetings. So when you watch people like Jake Sullivan, the former National Security Advisor, sitting on John Stewart's show talking about how they tried their best to have a ceasefire and they really put pressure on the Israeli government and they succeeded, you know, 15 months later, it's all humbug. It's all BS. They were part and parcel. The banality of evil wasn't in Israel. It was in Washington, because the kind of support that Washington provided to Israel, diplomatic support, financial support, military support, they were talking about, we were trying to help the Palestinians while while actually giving Israel the arms to shoot the Palestinians before sending them the band-aids to take care of their injuries. So Washington, in that sense, in the sense of the Biden administration and its officials, were part and parcel, were complicit. We're cooperating, coordinating the war effort that actually was a genocidal war in Gaza. We really must underline that because we are seeing history rewritten as we speak. In the US publications, as I remember it, after the 2003 war, when many of the then the Bush administration tried to whitewash their crimes, and the journalists who supported that war, just like those who supported the war in Gaza, are now trying to whitewash the record. It's very important for us to.
0: I wanted to go to the former top State Department official under President Biden admitting a genocide has taken place in Gaza. Wendy Sherman serves as Deputy Secretary of State until her retirement in July 2023. She spoke on a Bloomberg podcast.
2: I think that it is critical that Israel remain an ally of the United States and that we protect the right of a Jewish state. But I also believe that the Prime Minister has led us down a road, and we have been part of it, that has, in essence, created a genocide in Gaza.
0: And then there's former State Department spokesperson Matt Miller, who spent more than a year as the face of the Biden administration's foreign policy and repeatedly defended Israel against allegations of war crimes and genocide in Gaza. He later admitted on a podcast interview with Sky News that, yes, Israel committed war crimes.
3: I don't think it's a genocide, but I think I think it is without a doubt true that Israel has committed war crimes.
4: You wouldn't have said that at the podium.
3: Yeah, look, because when you're at the podium, you're not expressing your personal opinion. You're expressing the conclusions of the United States government.
0: And then you have Brett McGurk, who's just come out with his new book. It's called Brink. The headline in the New York Times, "Ready to Blow His Stack, How Biden Nearly Cut Off Netanyahu Over Gaza." And that's talking about what McGurk is saying in his book, Marwan Bashara. Take it through to the Trump administration now.
1: Yes, there's no doubt that even according to McGurk and Sullivan, that they paved the way for the Trump administration's takeover the war effort, that they paved the way in the worst possible manner for the Trump administration then to take it on and to do whatever it wants, including the weaponization of hunger and the weaponization of the food aid to the Palestinian people. I mean, we sunk into a whole new abyss with the Trump administration. During the Biden administration, the United States was basically complicit in genocide. During the Trump administration, on the very first few days when it took over, they start talking about ethnically cleansing Gaza. Out in the open, President Trump spoke of ethnically cleansing Gaza, the entire Gaza Strip, in order to have a beachside property called Trump Land or whatever, or called, you know, the new Riviera in the East. So the cynicism that the Trump administration dealt in its first year with the Gaza issue, taking up the mantle from the Biden administration, that was really, you know, just so depressing to watch, in the sense that from one administration to another administration, we see complicity with genocide. We see the United States aiding an Israeli government, protecting an Israeli government, and instead of having them stand up for the responsibility for the war crimes, they attack the International Criminal Court and the International Court of Justice, which is unprecedented for an American president, for the United States, to be so hostile to international law, international legality, international institutions, the United Nations, even the United Nations, relief agency like UNRWA and so on and so forth, that were indispensable for the people in Gaza, when the policy was to starve them, to bomb their bakeries and schools and universities, to turn their schoolyards into graveyards. You at least needed something like UNRWA, but no. UNRWA has to be demonized. UNRWA has to be cut down to size. UNRWA has to be blocked and to be, again, demonized by not only Israel, but also by the United States. So the Trump administration did everything possible in order to achieve some sort of a Israeli victory and a Hamas surrender, and forced the United Nations Security Council to adopt a resolution, which to my mind, Amy, is illegal. And I say that not being a legal scholar, but certainly being a student of history. The United Nations Security Council, under pressure from the Trump administration, and because the genocide was going on and they had to do something, they adopted a resolution that recognized the border peace without this border peace ever being defined, without knowing zero about what is this border peace. So they adopted the resolution, and this allowed the Trump administration then to go on and to define this border peace as it wishes, including appointing President Trump as a, you know, life member that heads it, and Netanyahu, of course, and Putin as members of the border peace. So you can imagine the surrealism, right, behind this kind of an effort in order to turn a two-year genocide into a mockery of international law.
0: Marwan Bashara, there is so much to talk about and so little time, and we want to get directly on the ground to Gaza. So I want to thank you for being with us. Al Jazeera's senior political analyst, author of the new book, 12 Days That Shook the Middle East, Origins of a Genocide. Coming up, we go to Gaza City to speak with journalist Akram Asatari. Stay with us.

0: at the Danger by the Palestinian oud musician Huda Asfour, performing in our Democracy Now! Studio. This is Democracy Now!, democracynow.org. I'm Amy Goodman. We end today's show in Gaza, where today's date, October 7th, is seen as the beginning of Israel's genocide. And the 3 years since the Hamas attack on Israel that killed nearly 1,200 people, Israeli forces have killed over 74,000 Palestinians. Many believe the death toll is a vast undercount. This is a displaced Palestinian from Beit Hanun speaking today in Gaza City.
1: The worst 3 years that have passed in our lives. There is no life, no living, no food, no basic necessities of life. We wait for water from 5 to 10 o'clock. And we are living in the streets, homeless, tired, worn out. I mean, a life worse than this? We are not living, my friend. We are dead in Gaza.
0: We go now to Gaza City, where we're joined by journalist Akram Asatari. I want to thank you so much for being with us. We spoke to you a few years ago as a journalist. You then went on to work with a humanitarian aid organization for several years. Now we're back being able to speak to you in Gaza City. Can you describe what's happening on the ground? We just reported that as Israelis mourn the dead at the music site in southern Israel, they could hear the booms of Israeli airstrikes on the Gaza Strip right nearby. Tell us what's happening where you are, Akram.
2: Well, October 7th was a day when Gaza changed once and forever. The way Palestinians have been living has changed. The way Palestinians have been managing their life has changed as well. The way Palestinians were defining their life has changed. The Palestinians now are living in a de facto that has redefined everything. Their understanding of life, their way of running and managing that life, their way to access things, their way to live, their way to stay in homes, their way to live in tents, every single aspect of the life of the people of Gaza has changed once and forever. Around 85% of the built environment in Gaza is already destroyed. Around 74% of the land of the Gaza Strip is also controlled by Israel and the IDF. Gazans have been struggling to access water and to access food. They have been facing significant public health hazards because of the fact that they were consuming water that was not properly treated. Organizations have been struggling for the sake of helping the people of Gaza. Statements were made by international and UN figures, diplomats all over the world, condemning the situation that has been going on, calling for Gazans to live and lead a normal life. Unfortunately, for the third year now, and on October 7th, Gazans are reminded by the fact that they have been living in death and fear, destruction and displacement. Another Gazan was killed a couple of hours ago in Khan Yunis refugee camp, 60 years old Gazan that was targeted by IDF. Yesterday, another Palestinian was targeted in Ashata, the beach camp, by another drone strike, and he also lost his life. Several people were injured. The people who are living in the tents with no even minimum standard for living are living in exacerbating safety and security risks. They, significant proportion of them, is still not reunioned with their families that are outside of the Gaza Strip. And some of them, also significant part of them, around 8,000 families, are not aware about the whereabouts of the bodies of their missed family members. Around 250 journalists were killed. So as you said, 74,000 Gazans were confirmed to be dead, while the number is much higher. Around 8,000 peoples are not, 8,000 Gazans are dead, but the bodies are not discovered yet. The Gazans who were worried about their dears were organizing mass

0: funerals for 150 bodies, for two bodies, where the memories that were remaining from the people, where their remains, their clothes, their shoes, their watches, and anything simple yet can give some comfort to the ones who were not sure about the whereabouts of the bodies of their dears. The life in Gaza has changed forever. People are still struggling, and people are today reminded, since the last night, they reminded that the Israeli Air Force is still hovering all around different parts of the Gaza Strip, and that the IDF is still hunting Gazans, disturbing the already disturbed life, spreading death and displacement once and once again.
1: Akram, I'm wondering if you can respond to the United Nations Human Rights Chief Volker Türk, who's called Gaza a death trap for journalists. You have been a journalist in Gaza for years. As you said, you lost 250, more than 250 colleagues. What has this meant as the Israeli Prime Minister Benjamin Netanyahu does not allow in international journalists, and then the Israeli military kills hundreds of Palestinian journalists?
0: The situation in Gaza is catastrophic as an overall situation when it comes to the general population, but there are some specific job-related hardships when it comes to the journalists. They were always there. They were the first responder, along with the medical teams, to cover the truth about the bombardments. And also, they were the footage that we were providing was used by very significant committees that were fact-finding and were hoping that they would condemn the occupation. Now, that made them also be the brunt of most of the hostilities that were taking place in the Gaza Strip. That made them a target, which they were not supposed to be a target. They were targeted while doing their job. Their job proved to be a dangerous job for the occupation because it has been exposing some and most of the atrocities that have been taking place. They have discovered the truth. They have also, they have widespread presence worldwide, even when they are very dedicated local Palestinian journalists, and the footage that have been provided, they have been provided, was used and is still being used by diplomats, by INGOs, by UN agencies, and that's why I believe they were classified as an enemy, and they have been paying that very heavy price that could reach their life being claimed by the ongoing war that has been merciless when it comes to the to them, when it comes to the paramedics, when it comes to the medical teams, and when it comes to also humanitarian crews who were trying to reach out for the people in need and alleviate a bit of their suffering.
1: Akram, you have worked in the humanitarian field for the last few years. According to the UN, over 560 humanitarian workers have been killed in Gaza in the last 3 years. What has been most shocking to you about what you witnessed during this work, and what made you decide to go from being a journalist to a humanitarian worker and now back to being a journalist?
0: As a matter of fact, I indeed was working for a humanitarian organization. I was hoping that by working with that organization, I'd be able to support the humanitarian effort. I would be able to contribute to alleviation of the suffering of the people. And yes, indeed, I was very close to the people. Some of the ex-prisoners who were released, not being very well oriented to the situation. Some of them were with psychological situations. Some of them were unable to identify their families. Some others were not able to move. Some of them lost their limbs. I was there. I was hoping that I would help. And I was indeed helping with that organization, seeing the people, recording their experiences, extending a helping hand when needed. The organization was also helping the general population by empowering them, providing them with the very essential supplies. And I also managed to find my way to still try to help people and extend a helping hand to them, even with me outside of that organization. I believe the humanitarian situation is very catastrophic, and it is one of the direct results of October 7th. For such a significant period of time, people were not allowed to access any kind of food supplies whatsoever in the Gaza North, and some other times throughout the full Gaza Strip. People were deprived from their shelter. People were deprived from the non-food items. More importantly, the tents that they used as a temporary shelter for the people of Gaza. The toll that has been endured by the humanitarian workers is also very heavy. More than 500 people were killed. Most of them were killed during their job during the service, during reaching out to the community or coming back from the internally displaced people camps. They were killed while cooking the food for the people in need when the food was extremely scarce. They were killed when they were reaching out for the children who are most vulnerable, for the elderly people, for the women, for the IDPs in general, who are also, even if they are young, even if they are men, they are also vulnerable because of the very scarce situation that was endured in Gaza that is still very relevant to the day. So the situation is extremely dire. The humanitarian workers have been trying to help and support the people, and they have already paid a heavy price, and they're still continuously paying that heavy price. Some of them were injured, some others were not lucky enough to survive, but most of them are still determined to continue delivering the mandate and continue reaching out and supporting the people of Gaza. Despite the very difficult situation in Gaza, despite the fear of death and destruction, despite the fear of injury, despite the very lacking situation they have been living, when it comes to fuel, when it comes to movement of cars, when it comes to the condition of streets and buildings and camps, the humanitarian workers are courageously continuing to deliver their mandate, continuing to work and continuing to see off their colleagues dying and being buried without giving up that mandate and without giving up that noble mission. Something that should be acknowledged, something that should be appreciated, and they all know very well that they have been serving this noble notion of supporting and uplifting people and providing them with their very basic human right of access to food and supplies in a very critical conflict zone.
1: Akram Asatari, I want to thank you so much for being with us. Be safe. Gaza-based journalist joining us today from Gaza City. That does it for our show. Democracy Now! Is currently accepting applications for an individual giving manager to support our fundraising team. You can learn more at democracynow.org. I'm on the road here in the United States on October 16th. We'll be at the Woodstock Film Festival for an afternoon panel. Then to Hollywood, California on October 22nd, October 23rd at Stanford University, where the film Steal the Story, Please will be playing. We'll speak afterwards in the Q&A. On October 26th and 27th, University of Colorado Boulder, Colorado State University, Fort Collins. I'm Amy Goodman. Thanks for joining us.
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3: This is meteorologist Sean Sublance with your RVA community weather brief for Wednesday, October 7th. Sunny, low to mid 70s this afternoon. Then tonight is clear, although not quite as cold, to the mid 50s. Sunny tomorrow, near 80. Then mostly sunny Friday, mid 70s. For the weekend, sunny clouds on Saturday, low to mid 70s. Then Sunday, rain for most of the day. Windy and slightly humid. We go up to around 70. Then Monday, sun and clouds, breezy, the low or mid 70s. With your RVA community weather brief, I'm meteorologist Sean Sublett. Got a weather question? Find me on Blue Sky, Reddit, or send it to subletweather.com.

0: You're listening to Black Agenda Report, where we provide news, commentary, and analysis from a Black left perspective. I'm Margaret Kimberly. In this week's segment, we hear about the right-wing politics of the anti-migrant movement in South Africa and its impact on upcoming elections. But we begin with a discussion of the memoir of the first and only union leader to organize an Amazon warehouse. Good day, and thank you for joining me on Black Agenda Report. I'm Margaret Kimberly. Our guest is Christian Smalls, and he's joining us from New Jersey to talk about his book, When the Revolution Comes, A Fight for the Future of the Working Class, which was published by Penguin Random House. And he's best known for successfully organizing an Amazon warehouse and his advocacy for union solidarity with the people of Palestine. And he was even detained by Israeli forces on a Gaza Freedom Flotilla mission. Thank you for joining me, Chris.
1: Thanks for having me. I'm glad to be here.
0: So the title of your book, When the Revolution Comes, it suggests that it is revolutionary change that will bring about what people in this country need to see. Talk to us about that revolutionary change that you foresee or would like to see.
1: Oh, yeah. I mean, we live in some dark times right now in this country, especially with this acceleration of this administration, you know, with all of these endless wars and genocides that's taking place and where our tax dollars are going. You know, things are just really grim right now for the everyday working class American citizen. And I think when people read this book, they'll relate to a lot of the trials and tribulations I went through in my life. So the book is sort of part memoir, you know, biography about myself, my upbringing, things I went through. And of course, I end off with the victory over Amazon and how we were able to defeat a $1 trillion company. And I think once you read this, you'll not only relate to it, but you'll also get a sense of motivation to do something. You know, that something is the revolutionary part that I mentioned. The fight for the future is really the fight right now. And when you're talking about the revolution, it really starts with yourself and what you're willing to do towards that revolution.
0: The title revolutionary change is interesting to me because there's so many things people want. And right now, just about 5 weeks before the midterm elections, we're told, and not for the first time, that an election is going to change things, that we should, most of us people of our political bent are told vote blue no matter who, see how horrible, as you said, grim times. And if this other party gets in, that is going to solve so many problems. And what are your thoughts about electoral politics and the capacity for change?
1: Me personally, I don't believe in electoral politics. I definitely have been around enough politicians in this short journey that I had, and I don't see anything, you know, in return that I need to endorse at the moment. Of course, you know, there's a lot of progressive candidates that are doing some good things and, you know, definitely standing for right causes. But when we're talking about a system that was built, well, a system that wasn't built for us, that's the two-party system. Doesn't matter if you're red or blue. And I think the definition of insanity is, you know, to do the same thing, expect different results. And I think a lot of people, unfortunately, are still falling victim to what I like to say is just sheep mentality, you know, where we're continuing to wait every 2 years, every 4 years to vote, continuing to try to vote in progressives, thinking that's going to happen, that's going to create tangible changes within our lifetime. And meanwhile, both parties are still both to blame for a lot of the things that we're dealing with in this country. People want to say it's Trump, but a lot of these issues actually didn't start with Trump. Trump is just using this system that was already in place and obviously accelerating things because he has that power. So when it comes to electoral politics, I don't rely on them. You know, I work alongside things that align, but at the end of the day, I think the only power comes from from the community, from people organizing and being prepared to fight.
0: You make a good point about this reliance on a system that it actually does change, but does not change for the better. It seems that the change politically over time is getting worse. You mentioned Amazon itself, this trillion dollar company.
1: $2.2 trillion company
0: that millions of people have come to rely on. And that's something else I wanted to ask you about. You know, people, we were told to boycott Amazon, and it's difficult to do. They have taken over, and it's an example of the control of a corporation. It's very difficult to avoid Amazon. And I'm not necessarily saying, you know, asking what advice you would give, but that speaks to this enormous power, growing power of the billionaire class, and how the system does what they want and not what the people want.
1: I take it from me. I worked at Amazon and I didn't stop from there. I wasn't caught up in the Amazon hype. I do understand, you know, how much it has changed our society when it comes to shopping and online shopping and one click buy and having the luxury of having things ordered and delivered to your doorstep. But also I've witnessed firsthand how it destroyed, you know, main streets in our communities, the mom and pop stores that we grew up loving, the Toys R Us's, the JCPenney's, the things that are going out of business, that are never coming back because we gave our money to one company. So, and we're also talking about a company that is leading the country when it comes to injuries, and this is a retailer. So to reiterate that, you know, shopping at Amazon, it comes with a great price. And people got to ask themselves, you know, once again, do they really need the things that they're ordering from Amazon? My answer to that is no. It's always going to be no. I think, you know, people don't want to get up and go to their local shopping centers, but they still exist. I really don't shop online like that. I like to go and talk to people. And I think that's something that these companies are thriving off of, isolation, creating a society where we don't even talk to our neighbors anymore. We don't even borrow sugar, milk. We don't know the neighborhood kids anymore because the isolation that we have of ordering things to our doorsteps, not communicating with people, going to these stores where there's cashless kiosks. All these things are right in front of us, and we're not even talking about the threat of artificial intelligence, which is right at our doorstep as well.
0: That's something that has only gotten worse with time, the AI threat. I know it's a longer story and a more complicated story, but can you tell us why you succeeded at organizing an Amazon warehouse where others failed? What was it, do you think, was the key or were the keys to your victory?
1: We put in the work, you know. We didn't take any shortcuts. It took us over 300 plus days of campaigning, setting up an encampment at a bus stop, the same building that fired me, outside every single day, night, rain, shine, hot, cold. I was out there communicating with workers. My colleagues were inside the building communicating with workers, and we earned the trust and we built a relationship the authentic way. And I think that's the best grassroots tactics that we taught everybody, is that we were meeting the workers where they at. We were listening to the workers, most importantly, and we were educating one another. We were growing together. We created a culture that Amazon never seen before. And we did it from the bottom up. You know, it wasn't from top down. We did it from what we like to say, we got it from the mud, and we were in the trenches every day. It was a war, and there was casualties on both sides. But at the end of the day, we've proven that the power of people is greater than any amount of money that Amazon could have spent on it.
0: Do you think other unions failed to do those things that you mentioned in their organizing efforts?
1: Well, it hasn't been done since, you know, it's been 4 years and this hasn't been repeated. So I think the proof is in the pudding. I tried to lead by example and continue to try to lead by example. But, you know, I'm not in power. I'm not an employee of any of these unions, not even my own that I help create. So it's really, yeah, you know, the answer to that is, you know, the unions are failing because they're not willing to put in that type of work. The work that we put in comes with a lot of sacrifice. And unfortunately, unions, they like to organize in a traditional manner. They like to organize in secrecy, or they want to take shortcuts. They think just posting on Instagram or social media and you know, signing up a couple of petitions is going to work. That's absolutely not going to work against, once again, a trillion-dollar company like Amazon. You have to be there every day. You have to earn and you have to build with the workers.
0: You know, one of the things I think, I know that's part of your story. We're told that if we do the quote-unquote right things, we can succeed in life, meaning having a decent quality of life, go to college, major in this, don't major in that. Get a job at company X because that's a good company to work for. That's a good company for Black people or whatever. But that has its limits. Talk to us about your own experience with that and your thoughts about it.
1: Yeah, well, you're going to read about, you know, that portion of my life in the book. You know, I was 18, 19 years old, trying to do the right thing, going to college. I'm a college dropout. School was really tough for me because, for one, I wasn't really interested in school and especially the curriculum that we're being taught. Number two, you know, I thought I was going to be a superstar rapper, so I wanted to accelerate my career by just going full throttle into it. And yeah, you know, one door closed, another one opened, but at the end of the day, you know, I had to realize I had to get a job to survive. So working multiple jobs, getting married young, getting divorced young, all of the things that I went through, facing eviction. I think people will really, really relate to that portion of the book when, you know, I was trying to figure it out as a young adult and it still ultimately ended up at Amazon. So you just never know where life is going to take you. But at the end of the day, I think, you know, the American dream is not really what it seems anymore. And that is because of these companies and corporations and even our own government that, you know, they're failing to meet our demands. They're failing to meet our needs. And this is why we must continue to organize.
0: How long did you work at Amazon?
1: I would be there 11 years if they didn't fire me. I was there for 5 years.
0: And you went there with, I mean, I guess we generally start jobs with optimism, right? With some hope. Tell us how your feelings and your observations changed over time.
1: Yeah, you know, I like to say, you know, most Amazon workers, they go through a honeymoon phase. You know, I got hired in 2015, so the controversy around Amazon is nowhere near what it is today, back then. So I really didn't know too much about the company. I heard about it, you know, through the grapevine. My mom was the one who really put me onto it. And I decided that, you know, let me try it out. And when I got into the warehouse, I definitely went through the honeymoon phase. I thought it was great to see the automation, the technology that they have. I worked at several different warehouses in the Tri-State area, and I'd never seen anything like an Amazon warehouse. So yeah, all of these things were very eye-opening at first, a little bit of a culture shock, but that quickly faded. You know, once I realized I was a product of the machine, you know, I realized that this was all about productivity. And if you don't make productivity, you're gonna drown pretty much. So my honeymoon phase really ended when I became an assistant manager, because I realized once again, the amount of contribution to the productivity for one individual, including myself, it really showed how much this company relied on manual labor and how really how much, you know, one individual can change the whole outcome of our productivity for the day. So for me, you know, me being very valuable to the company when it came to COVID and the failures that it had to not protect us, that's when I was already fed up mentally with the company. There was no way I was going to continue to go to work and be productive for a company that didn't really care about our health and safety during that time. So that was the straw in the camel's back, if you will. And that's when I had to draw the line, and I chose the side of the workers.
0: You know, you mentioned AI and what it's doing to the workplace, that basically it's decimating employment. I mean, so many things, kids cheating in college, AI writing papers, companies using it to get rid of people, the way it impacts us. You mentioned being isolated. We're further isolated because you can't even talk to a person on the phone. It's an AI chatbot, not to mention the fact that people are losing jobs, thousands of jobs due to artificial intelligence. So the stakes are getting higher and higher. The risks to ordinary working people are getting worse and worse. What are your thoughts about, you saw this, you know, Amazon and how it treats its workers. And now you see, and Amazon is apparently going to reduce its staffing because of AI. So we're talking about people not even being able to depend on, you know, low wage work or a job that's a bad job. Talk to us. What are your thoughts about this?
1: Well, yeah, I've been, you know, ringing an alarm on this for a very long time. It's real. You know, this is right in front of our face. Amazon has already fired tens of thousands of its not its warehouse workers. You know, we get fired daily, but we're talking about their corporate headquarters. You know, they let go tens of thousands of them just this past, you know, year. So they're going to continue to lay off, and other companies that want to follow that Amazon model are going to do the same thing, replacing their software engineers, replacing the tech bros. That, you know, these are jobs that are six-figure jobs. But now, if the company can figure out a way to get rid of these salaries, they're absolutely going to take that opportunity. You know, once again, billionaires don't become that rich without exploiting a class of people. And I think AI is going to do a number of things. It's definitely going to damage the workforce, but it may also have an opportunity to bring people together who once looked at each other, you know, because of, you know, how much money they make. Now, you know, I see an opportunity where, you know, tech workers are reaching out to workers like myself, warehouse workers, those who are at the bottom of the totem pole, and saying, hey, we need to form a union as well. We need to put some regulations in, some protections in as well. So how can we work together? And I think this is a pivotal moment in humanity. Like, we need to understand that AI can replace every last one of us. And that is the plan. That is absolutely the plan. When you see all of these billionaires investing the hundreds of billions of dollars into this type of technology.
0: And when you talk about revolution, how do you see that happening? Because, you know, as you mentioned, we're isolated from one another. We have a society with a lack of trust in general. And that's what you need in order to forge chains, is to have a community and solidarity with other people. How do you think that can change?
1: Well, America's is built a little different. You know, we are very much divided, and, you know, just from East Coast to West Coast, North to South, you name it. For us to see a revolution that we would like to see in this country, it would really, really, unfortunately, have to be one of those epidemics, you know, something very terrible happening that's going to bring people together in this country. We're not built like other countries where, you know, like Italy, for example, where they can call a general strike and bring out 3 million people, you know, led by young people, by the way. So for us, you know, this is why, you know, I say the revolution starts with yourself, because this is, you know, this is an individual fight as well. You know, my fight is your fight. The fight for Amazon workers should be everybody's fight, because, you know, Amazon, like you said, controls all of these markets. So you know somebody in your neighborhood right now that works for Amazon, or one of its 140 companies that it owns. So for you to sit back and say nothing, to do nothing, to not even try to talk to those in your inner circle and your family, whatever, that is being complicit. So if you want to see a revolution, it really starts, once again, with yourself. What are you willing to sacrifice? What are you willing to give up? What hobbies, what things of that you like to do on for fun? What are you willing to sacrifice when it comes to the time away from your loved ones, your friends, and all of the good things in life? Because that's what it takes, you know. Unfortunately, yeah, it takes a great sacrifice to see this revolution that we want. And I know, once again, by leading by example, all of the things that I've done with the Amazon Labor Union, the things that I've done for Palestine, the things that I do for Cuba, the things that I do for international solidarity, I've sacrificed so much time away from my children, my three beautiful children with who I love and would love to spend every single day with. I haven't been able to do that for the past 6 years. So I know what it takes to sacrifice. And I think people that's listening or reading my story will understand that that's something that they also have to deal with as well.
0: A couple of thoughts. You mentioned Italy and other countries. You know, the U.S. is famous for lacking class consciousness, which I think is what you're referring to. And you say the U.S. is built different than we were told these things didn't matter to us. You know, we're this wonderful country. We don't need any class analysis or anything. But also, I think if we don't make the sacrifice, then those things that you mentioned, the things where we get joy out of life, those things are disappearing. And so it's a necessity. And I think that's the point I was making. Being dedicated to change is an absolute necessity, because so many things that we thought we had, even our leisure time, are being taken from us slowly, maybe not so slowly anymore. But I think that's an important thing to convey to folks, that we're acting like we have a choice and actually we don't.
1: Yeah, I mean, I agree 100%. You know, it's amazing, ironic that they call Cuba a dictatorship when I feel like we're already living in one, with our attack on free speech, on censorship, on immigration, on ICE, you know, you name it, surveillance state. Technology, flock cameras. I don't know what else is next. You know, Trump is already hinting at saying he's the last president. So these things are right in our face. And, you know, once again, I think Americans are being desensitized to a lot of these issues, and we can't allow that. We gotta educate one another, but more importantly, we gotta band together right now, because there is no cavalry coming for us.
0: No, there isn't. And you mentioned Cuba. I want to ask you about your work in Cuba. The United States is conducting a siege against Cuba, starting with oil, constant blackouts there, of course. And we know what that can do to our lives and our health. People are literally dying in Cuba. The U.S. Trying to bring about regime change that they have done in the rest of the world. Tell us about your experience with Cuba Solidarity.
1: Yeah, I mean, I've been going down there for a few years now. I've been fortunate enough to bring a labor delegation. I brought my union down there. I brought about 20 people, 20 Amazon workers down there 4 years ago. I've been going every year, ever since. I met with the president. I met with trade unionists. I go down there for humanitarian missions. Recently was on the last one, the Nuestra convoy, which was a flotilla with about $2.5 million worth of humanitarian aid. I show my solidarity with the people of Cuba all the time. You know, I try to do as much as I can with my platform, with my freedom as well. Definitely got detained coming back into the country. I was one of 16 people. Right now, I'm currently under federal investigation because of going to Cuba. This administration is targeting me specifically, along with a few other activists, we're facing criminal charges for espionage and for all of these things that are just not true. And, you know, we have to fight back. You know, once again, we have to fight back against just the lies and misinformation surrounding Cuba. We have to fight back against our own government, which, as you mentioned, is wrongfully trying to wrongfully has this country on a terrorist list. A small island for over 68 years has been facing the inhumane conditions due to this blockade and these sanctions. And the people of Cuba are they don't deserve that. This is a silent genocide that's happening, but now it's not so silent anymore. People are speaking out about it, but still, a lot of Americans are misinformed about it. So, you know, this is why I try to once again build that international solidarity.
0: And you're right about domestic repression. I mean, it makes sense that as the country becomes authoritarian, they always like to call somebody else authoritarian, like Cuba or some other country we're told is bad. And inevitably, people will speak out, as you have done. And in order to keep people from speaking out, then there has to be more domestic repression of various kinds in order to shut people up about the crimes being committed.
1: Yeah, I mean, that is our history, unfortunately, in this country, you know. And I look at all the historical figures from the Malcolm X's and the Martin Luther's to the, you know, Assata Shakur, who had asylum in Cuba. The work that these folks done in the past, I'm just trying to once again continue to carry that legacy and, you know, hopefully make ancestors proud, but also, you know, try to spread awareness as much as possible, whether it comes with my freedom, it comes with a price that I have to pay. That's what it has to do as a leader. You have to lead by example.
0: And lastly, I want to ask a question about this this hit piece that appeared in Jacobin a few months ago, The Rise and Fall of Chris Smalls. I was very pleased that so many people defended you and called this hit piece what it was. What do you think was behind that?
1: Oh, it's not what I think. It's what I know. You know, I know. Had I not came for their queen AOC, you know, this article would have never came out, you know. But because I was very vocal on my take on AOC, which I stand by, you know, her stands came for me, you know, DSA, Jacobin folks that work for Jacobin, you know, they don't like, you know, whatever reason they don't like me, it's all in that article. But, you know, as you mentioned, a lot of people came to my defense. They got it from every which way, even inside their own organization. That's something they got to deal with. It's unfortunate that they would write something like that, so anti-racist. So anti-Black, very racist. And, you know, target somebody who's, once again, who put their life, their blood, sweat, and tears into the work that I do. You know, they called me a narcissist in this article, but they changed that headline. They, you know, said things that are just not true at all. It's just unfortunate. And my only concern was, like, why am I the only labor leader that ever get covered like this? You know, when there's so many other labor leaders in this country, it seems that I have this spotlight that I don't even ask for. And I just do the work. I just let my work speak for itself. Everybody that's been around me for years are still with me. My day ones are still with me. And I don't understand, you know, why folks can't see that these politicians are not our saviors. So I guess when you do speak out about them, you get hit pieces. So it comes with the territory. I know that the good, bad, and the ugly. I knew that. I embraced this 6 years ago when I first hit the mainstream media for the first time. And it's so ironic because Jacobin was a huge supporter of my work. They covered me. They actually wrote positive articles about me over the years several times. So for them to flip and do a complete 180 just makes no sense. But then again, it does make sense. You know, white supremacy comes in various forms, and you know they're not excluded from that. You know, they have issues and hopefully they figure it out and get it right the next time. Fortunate for me, it won't be no next time. They won't ever get another interview from me. They don't got to worry about that. Like I said before, I let my work speak for itself. You can't question the work that I've done, the American history that I already created in this country, the impact that I had to millions of people around the world. They'll never be able to take that away from me.
0: That's true. And I doubt they're going to come for you again. It, as you pointed out, they were quite rightly taken to task by many people. But I don't want to end talking about them. I just want to remind folks to buy your book, When the Revolution Comes, A Fight for the Future of the Working Class, by Chris Smalls. And are you on a tour? Is there a way for people? Are you making appearances to promote the book?
1: I've been on tour all summer. I've been already done 15 cities in America. I am toured out. If you do want me to come, I will come. If anybody wants to reach out and set up an event, I'm still open to doing that. But I've done a tour this past summer. The book is available online in every which way, Barnes and Noble. You can go right to our website, go to the link on my Instagram as well. If you want to shop on Amazon Prime, by all means, do that and then cancel it afterwards. It's there as well. But yeah, you know, the book is available audio and in stores as well.
0: All right. Well, we'll put that information, that link, we'll put it in the description of this program. We ran over a little bit because you have so much to say, but thank you. Thank you so much, Chris Smalls, author of When the Revolution Comes, A Fight for the Future of the Working Class. Thank you so much for joining me.
1: Thank you. Thanks for having me.
0: Good day, and thank you for joining me on Black Agenda Report. I'm Margaret Kimberly. Our guest is Nairobi-based political writer and strategist Clinton Nzala. He previously worked for African Stream, where he ran the Southern Africa desk. He's also worked for other outlets. He joins us again to provide an update and analysis of the anti-immigrant March and March movement in South Africa, which has driven, sometimes violently, thousands of African immigrants back to their home countries. South Africa will also hold local elections on November 4th. How will March and March impact that electoral process? Thank you so much for joining me, Clinton.
2: Thank you, Margaret. Always a pleasure to be here.
0: So we spoke a couple of months ago about this movement. Tell us what has changed since that time in the last couple of months.
2: One of the things that has happened is the movement seems to be characterized by infighting. At the moment, that's what we've seen in the last few weeks. I think towards the end of June, there was after one of the leaders of the movement, Ngizwe Mtono, met President Cyril Ramaphosa. And after that meeting, it seems the other leader or the face of the movement, Jacinta Mbabazi Zuma, wasn't too pleased about that. So we saw a public spat between the two, with the Jacinta claiming that Ngizwe was an ANC project, and the Ngizwe, on the other hand, claiming that Jacinta was being bankrolled by certain forces. So this public spat culminated in the issuance of a red card by the Jacinta camp against Ngizwe. So from that moment, we've seen like now the two camps at each other, which has kind of probably distracted them from their core mission, which I think is good for the public, is good for decency, and it's good for the spirit of Pan-Africanism, that when those two are fighting, probably maybe it gives a bit of space to the migrants to breathe and just for decency to prevail. But also we saw another scandal by Jacinta when she met AfriForum. It's another thing that has actually brought a lot of, I think, infighting. AfriForum, for the uninitiated, this is, I mean, the term African mislead people to think that this is a group of black people, whatever. But AfriForum is predominantly made of Afrikaners who are white South Africans. They gave themselves that fancy name probably to try to legitimize their claim to South Africa. So these are descendants of Dutch and to a lesser extent French settlers who moved to South Africa in the 1600s. So South Africa is one of the few countries, if not the only one in Africa, where you had two group or more, or at least more than one group of colonial settlers who moved into that country and then fought amongst themselves. So we had the Dutch arriving first, setting up their station at the Cape of Good Hope, which is now Cape Town. Then the British arrived first. And the British in their colony, they had their own different colonial plan to that of the Dutch. And it ultimately saw the Dutch move into the interior of South Africa towards the Transvaal and the Free State. So Transvaal is around the area where modern day Johannesburg is. So now this group of the Dutch descendants and the British settlers, they ultimately engaged in this civil war called the Dutch, the Boer War. So it was a very brutal war. Ultimately, they made peace and it culminated in the whole uniting all these regions, those which were under British control and those which were under the Dutch, which gave birth to the Union of South Africa. But the resentment between the two groups did not really die. So we still see the Dutch descendants have tried so hard to kind of build their own identity, which is away from the British settlers. And this is how we arrived at the National Party, it winning the 1948 elections and the start of apartheid. So I'm trying to give this one just a bit of a background so that they can understand the dynamics of why groups such as AfriForum, it's a very racist group. So the people who created the apartheid project, not to excuse the British, we know what the British were capable of doing around the world, but it was mostly the Dutch descendants. It's a whole reason why the part of that 1948 project was to impose the Afrikaans language, which is the language of the Dutch descendants, as a national language, to replace English. So the Dutch wanted to build a whole identity, and ultimately such the plan of imposing the language resulted in the 1976 Soweto riots. The 1976 Soweto riots, because the government was trying to impose Afrikaans as a language of instruction in schools. And the black students preferred English. As bad as it was, they saw English to be more neutral, because Afrikaans was associated with the Dutch, and the Dutch descendants were associated with the apartheid project. So we even saw a bit of some English people in South Africa, a number of English organizations were sympathetic to the ANC, not because they were any better or they cared about black people, but probably it was a way of them getting back at the Afrikaners or the Dutch descendants. So now, after apartheid collapsed, the Dutch descendants are the ones who've been trying to recreate or to preserve some of the privileges, some of the characteristics of apartheid. When you see Orania, this is a project that comes from the Dutch descendants or the Afrikaners. So it's a whole reason why today Afrikaners are seen as the representative of the apartheid era. Afrikaners, for the longest time, were seen as the face of apartheid. So now when you see Jacinta decides to unite with this group to say, oh, we've got a common cause, such as protecting the integrity of our borders, the fight against illegal immigration, I think it's something that is in bad taste to even a pedestrian observer. Because AfriForum is an organization that has gone to court to challenge transformational policies of the ANC. Like they've challenged it. There were certain economic quotas that have been set up in the constitution to try, because for the longest time, black people were kept outside the mainstream economy by legislation, not just by maybe economics or whatever. So to reverse that, you cannot just leave it to the free market. So in the early days, the ANC came up with certain policies to try to pull up black people from the economic abyss that they had been put by the apartheid government. But if there's one organization that has been at the forefront of opposing those policies, it's AfriForum. And that is very public. The whole claim of white genocide in South Africa, something that has been dispelled by many researchers, including white South Africans themselves. The whole campaign is the work of AfriForum. We've seen Donald Trump, Elon, and all these people. Their closest friend in South Africa is AfriForum. So it means by default, when an organization or an individual works with AfriForum, they are literally becoming part of this ecosystem of right-wing organizations across the globe. So when you look at the who are the friends of AfriForum, whether it's in the US, whether it's in Australia, whether it's in the UK, whether it's across continental Europe, usually it's right-wing organizations. So unfortunately, in their fight against their fellow black people, it has shown that Jacinta and her clique, they would rather go to bed with AfriForum, a right-wing organization, an organization that has made it clearly that it is anti-black.
0: So she is one of the leaders of the March and March movement. What is it she's hoping or what is she saying she's trying to accomplish by finding common cause with this right-wing white organization?
2: So, AfriForum has got very deep pockets. From the money that they mobilize locally, you've got all these, almost every white South Africans, and who happen to be a lot of them, who hates the ANC, who hates the current black government, every month they put their hand in their pocket and gives to AfriForum. Then besides that, there are also rumors, these are things that are not confirmed, that they do also receive significant funding from other right-wing forces across the world. And I think this is a phenomenon that a lot of people, I think it's not very hard to guess which other Western forces are probably pumping in money in AfriForum. So there's a chance that March and March would probably want to kind of also get their piece of the cake from this funding. Then also they claim that they want to tap into AfriForum's legal expertise and experience. Because like I said, from the 90s, AfriForum is in court almost every month, every week, challenging any legislation that tries to kind of empower black South Africans. So they've developed a very strong team of legal experts and all sorts of constitutional experts. So March and March, actually, they announced, I think, around July, that apart from the street mobilizations, they now want to use the judiciary more to try to challenge the government to pass what can only be termed as harsher legislation against the foreign migrants. So probably now they want to use the legal resources that AfriForum has built over the decades as part of their arsenal against the ANC government.
0: And what of immigrants? I know many thousands of people have left out of fear of March and March. They can only be described as mob attacks. I believe there were some fatalities. Have all immigrants left? Are they in the process of leaving? What is happening now?
2: From the look of things, a number of immigrants, they had left. Especially Zimbabweans, Mozambicans, Malawians. But from the look of things, there's been a bit of a trend from the first major attacks which happened in 2008 that usually people would go back to their home countries and watch the situation. The moment things have cooled down, actually a number of them do return to South Africa. They try to ride the wave until the next one. So very few people at the moment are moving out, but there are still some who are moving out, but actually probably those who are moving back to South Africa from the neighboring countries might now be higher than those who are moving out. So it seems a bit of a situation, and I think it has calmed down. Probably it has been dwarfed by other events that have taken place in South Africa. There's been this spike in the killing of women around Johannesburg. So I think certain events have overtaken it. There's the issue of the local government elections. So although local government elections are kind of intertwined, not actually kind of very much intertwined with this whole immigration issue, but I think at the moment they've kind of taken away most of the people who were on the streets hunting down for migrants. Now they've kind of been absorbed in these political parties and organizations that are campaigning for the 4th November local government elections.
0: And these elections, how has this movement, the March and March anti-immigrant movement, how is it expected to impact the election?
2: It's going to significantly impact. I think one way is that apart from, I mean, we've seen a number of, there was a lady called Zandile, sorry, her surname has come, but there's a lady called Zandile. She was a key figure of the march and movement, and she's been absorbed into one of the major political parties in South Africa, Action SA, which is led by a gentleman called Herman Mashaba. Herman Mashaba is running as mayor of Johannesburg on the Action SA ticket. And this is a man who has actually made it clear that anti-immigration, anti-African immigration is going to be part of his agenda. It's going to be at the center of, or if he is elected into Johannesburg as a Johannesburg mayor, this is one going to be one of his key agendas, getting rid of what he claims are illegal migrants from the city. He's promised to ensure to create a new security wing or police force that will be tasked with dealing with the illegal migrants. And he has actually said that he is going to give monthly statistics on how many migrants they've kicked out of Johannesburg. So this lady, Zandile, has joined Action SA, and she's been proposed that she's, if Herman Mashaba wins, she'll be part

0: infrastructure across major South African cities, be it especially Johannesburg, is crumbling. Issues of electricity blackouts, water shortages have become commonplace in the last decade or maybe slightly more. So now with these issues, some of them are actually being dwarfed in certain conversations by this issue of migration.
1: And I looked it up, Zandile Dabula, am I pronouncing her name
0: correctly? Yes, Zandile Dabula, yes. That's the lady who's become keeper of Action SA. So Action SA, even it's very well known that it's very, I would say, pro-West, pro-Israel, and very anti-African. And it's very strange that, it's not really strange, it's a Herman Mashaba came from the Democratic Alliance. His party is a breakaway of the Democratic Alliance, which is a predominantly white South African party.
1: It's very sad hearing this, that after the struggle to end apartheid, so many people all over the world were involved in ending apartheid. And to see things devolve like this, to see Black people making common cause with right-wing Afrikaner organizations, it's very sad to hear. What does it say about the failures of the ANC and what should have happened in South Africa?
0: One thing that is very clear, that almost every issue that affects South Africa, every vice that affects South Africa, be it social, economic, political, has to do with how the transition happened in the 1990s, in the early 90s, when the ANC was now transitioning from a liberation movement into a political party and then into a party movement. So one thing that we saw for a number of years, the ANC was a leftist organization. Its policies were leftist revolutionary policies. But as the transition started, we started seeing that within the ANC, there was a group that had at times tried to hide their true colors, but they were liberals. They were liberals who wanted to embrace all these Western policies. But then towards the negotiations, around the negotiations towards the end of apartheid, this clique became very powerful. And this is a clique that was the most kind of associated with individuals like Thabo Mbeki, who after the 1994 elections, he became the vice president. And in 1999, he became the president of the ANC. And this is a group where now, when they became very powerful, after they formed government, we saw their influence was quite significant on the government and the party. So we had the ANC start abandoning some of the policies that it had spent decades crafting on what kind of society they were going to build on the day they formed government. They started moving towards these liberal policies. And they had all sorts of justification, like, oh, for us to be able to provide what we need to provide to the Black people, we need to grow the economy, and this is the only way we can grow the economy. And I think at that time, it sounded like quite intelligent. And then unfortunately, a lot of people in the ANC, they gave in. And then this also has to be seen around, there were certain people who were influential in the ANC before it formed government, people like, especially Chris Hani. Chris Hani was killed just a year before the end of apartheid. And these are people, like, there was the camp that was opposed to these liberal policies was mostly anchored around Chris Hani. So I think the death of Chris Hani kind of took away a very critical voice that would have prevented this slide of the ANC to the right. So the ANC now was dragged into where, by speech, it was a leftist organization. They were very loud about being, of course, even today, they are very pro-Cuba. They've been very strong supporters of Palestine and all these global South struggles. But when you look at their economic policies, one of them is like from around 1995, 1996, they started embracing the policies which were actually anti-left. And it's the whole reason why they were very much willing to avoid touching the apartheid economic structures, where, of course, they were in government, the levers of government were in control. I mean, the ANC was in control, but the economic levers largely remained in the hands of the same people who held them during the apartheid era. So it means the ANC could make pronouncements, but still on the economy, there was very much they could do. So they believed in these four issues of trickle-down effect, the whole trickle-down effect, where they believed that, oh, let's leave the economy in the hands of these Afrikaners and

0: when the economy grows, we are going to get more taxes that we can empower our people with. So, but that didn't happen. These Afrikaners were not only dishonest, actually a lot of companies started moving out money out of South Africa. Billions and billions were moved out of South Africa in the days leading to 1994 and immediately after 1994, where we had a lot of mining companies that even during the apartheid era of the 1980s, when the South African economy was being sanctioned, they were willing to work under sanctions. But the moment a black government took over South Africa, companies like Anglo American, they started moving most of their finances into the West, into London, into New York, and all these places. So all the ANC was naive enough to believe that these people meant well. These people were silently sabotaging the economy by moving out all the money that had been made in South Africa, mostly on the back and labor of black people. So once this money was moved out, for the first few years, I think there was a little bit of money, there was enough money to kind of sustain. That's why we saw the ANC. When people say the ANC has failed, it's a fair statement, but also it removes certain context. The ANC, during their first two decades or so, they managed to build about 4 million of free housing. These are not even social housing. These are houses which have been given out to the poor people in South Africa. Once you get this house, it's your house for life. You are given a title deed and whatever. They managed to pull out a significant amount of black people into the middle class bracket. So there are certain things. They managed to increase access to piped water and electricity to the black population. I think the numbers went almost from around 20% to over 90%. In terms of connections to clean water and electricity. But then I think that kind of resources is slowly started reducing. Ultimately, around 2008, we saw the contraction. So the mistakes that they made in the 1995 in not being more proactive about taking firm control of the economy, after 10 to 15 years, they started showing. And it's a time when now the economy started shrinking, the economy was no longer growing. And it was at that time where we are seeing that the economy was not producing enough jobs. There was not enough money to build more houses for people. So the housing backlog is growing. We are seeing the government is struggling to add more people to the grants that they have been giving to the poor. So at that moment now, you start seeing, because all of a sudden at one time, everyone was getting a free house. People are applying, they're getting a free house. All of a sudden, that queue starts moving very slowly. Things which people could easily access are no longer available. And that's the time when you start getting this conversation of the migrants to say, oh, maybe the reason the rumors start flying around, say, no, actually, these officials are colluding with foreigners to get houses ahead of South Africa. And all those rumors started saying, because now there are not enough jobs. So then people started looking for people to blame. And that's how ultimately we are kind of in a situation where we are today, where a lot of people that are looking for a scapegoat, and the one of the easiest scapegoat has been black people. But ultimately, I think it's a failure of the ANC to kind of stick to the policies that they had spent decades in crafting, policies that they understood better. All of a sudden, they were around the mid-90s, they were now having these consultants from Goldman Sachs and all these Western banks to try to help to craft an economy. And these are policies, literally, which are not even made by people who meant well for the country. These are organizations which were mostly focused on protecting the economy of white people.
1: Well, we're out of time in about a minute. Is there anything you wanted to mention that I didn't ask?
0: So the only thing that probably I would say is that the outcome of this election is what we're going to see probably to be another, the ANC is going to get a serious beating. Most opinion polls are indicating that the support of the ANC will be around 30%, which is going to be a major drop from even what they had in the previous election, local government election. Yeah, they had about 45%. So now they've dropped around 30%, losing about 15%. And it will also be a drop from what they got from the national elections in 2024, which was around 40%. So it means if those predictions come true, it means in the space of about 2 years, the ANC has bled 10% of support. So which is just showing that I don't know what it would take for them to know that their policies are not working. So whatever they are trying to avoid, if they thought if they adopted more radical policies to empower black people, they're going to lose their support. But it seems like whatever they're avoiding is already happening. So I think they really need to review and to go back to the drawing board, to go back to the organization that they previously used to be, which was a revolutionary organization that was very unapologetic about its desire to put black people at the center of political and economic emancipation.
1: Thank you so much, Clinton Nzala, talking to us about South Africa, about the anti-immigrant movement and the upcoming elections, and some history, some background that we needed to have. Thank you so much for joining me.
0: Thank you, Margaret. It's been a pleasure.
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0: This is meteorologist Sean Sublance with your RVA community weather brief for Wednesday, October 7th. Sunny, low to mid 70s this afternoon. Then tonight is clear, although not quite as cold, to the mid 50s. Sunny tomorrow, near 80. Then mostly sunny Friday, mid 70s. For the weekend, sunny clouds on Saturday, low to mid 70s. Then Sunday, rain for most of the day. Windy and slightly humid, we go up to around 70. Then Monday, sun and clouds, breezy, to low or mid 70s. With your RVA Community Weather Brief, I'm meteorologist Sean Sublett. Got a weather question? Find me on Blue Sky, Reddit, or send it to sublettweather.com.
1: Broadcasting from the Civic Cypher Studios, welcome to today's special episode where we will be continuing a discussion of a trip I took to Palestine. For those that don't know, I go by the name Ramses Ja, and I'll be interviewed by my illustrious co-host Q Ward. And for those that caught our last episode, you know that we had a conversation that didn't quite fit into the time frame allotted, and thus we are here back again with part two. So, just to bring folks up to speed again, I took a trip to the nation state of Palestine. I spent most of my time in the West Bank, could not make it to Gaza. And I learned a lot about life on the ground for people who are being subjugated and terrorized by a state that is much more powerful than they are. At best, these people have literally sticks and stones. In the past, of course, I want to be very fair, they've had suicide bombers, that sort of thing, desperate people trying to bring attention to their cause. But for folks that don't know, Israel is, I believe, the third most powerful army on earth. And so when you have a group of people whose sticks and stones are their primary weapons versus the third most powerful army on earth, there is an imbalance, and Israel uses that imbalance to subjugate, brutalize, terrorize Palestinian folks. I went there and saw it for myself. I did my best to be as fair as I could, and I learned what I learned. And again, we're continuing that conversation today. So there's a lot more to stick around for. We hope that you stick around for it. If you care to be enlightened as I was, I do believe there's a lot more meat left on this bone. And of course, if you missed our first conversation, feel free to check out BINnews.com or CivicCypher.com. Q.
2: We started one of the most important and most difficult conversations we've ever had with this particular topic. I think both of us had moments of sadness, moments of anger, moments of frustration, and moments of enlightenment, because we got to collectively learn more than our eyes could see from this side of the ocean. Your feet on the ground, your eyes, your ears, an account that could only happen by putting yourself in harm's way against the best wishes of everybody that loved you, including myself. But now that you're home, I think we're both refreshed that you're here and that you're safe, and both enriched and enlightened, and I think we feel more whole as people from the experience that you shared with our brothers and sisters over there.
1: Sure.
2: No matter their faith, no matter, you know, we talk about the division of people in our home country, mm-hmm. based on how you pray, how you love, who you love, how you dress. We found all these reasons to divide, to tear apart, to splinter. And what stood out to me from listening to you talk about the experience, not just the conversation that we're having for the sake of our listeners, but just your experience as a human being, is that you got to learn what we already knew, but in real time, in person, that there is so much more that brings us together than that divides us. And the list of things that we have in common is so much longer. It's so much more robust. And we have to literally find the few things that divide us and hold on to them in a way that's counter to our very well-being in order to make enemies of each other. And that was a really sad thing to say.
1: Yeah.
2: I just wanted to make sure, because Ramses told me to remind everybody of that. I wanted to make sure I got that in before we continued this conversation.
1: If you're just checking in with us, we appreciate you. I go by the name Ramses Ja. I'm joined by my co-host Q Ward. And today we are discussing part two of a recent trip I had to Palestine, or Israel, Palestine, whichever you like. We want you to check out the social media because it plays a lot better if you're able to see the posts and get the visuals. So feel free to find us on all platforms. You can look for Civic Cipher. That's at CIVICCIPHER. I am at Ramses Ja. Q is at I am Q Ward. Q.
2: You sent me notes from this trip because I wanted to be able to have an informed conversation where we weren't just rambling about what you saw, but so that the audience could also learn with us about this trip.
1: Yeah.
2: And in your notes, you wrote down that the olive tree is like a child. Who said that to you? And what does that mean?
1: Yeah. Yeah. So, everywhere I went, I might have gone to maybe 20 different places across West Bank and in Israel proper. Remember, Israel, what we know of as Israel proper now, was Palestine prior to 1948. Some of it was Palestine even later. Israel has continued to expand its borders and its control over the Palestinian state and people since 1948. Olive trees go back to the, you know, folks that read the Bible. You know, olive trees are a big part of that land ever since Jesus walked around in that land, in Nazareth, in Jerusalem, in Bethlehem. You know, these are places that Jesus was walking around. You know, he wasn't walking by himself. He had followers, and the followers are still there. And so, again, olive trees are very, very much native to that land. It's easy for people to take for granted what is in their immediate reality. And I'm not saying that Palestinian folks took for granted the olive tree, but I heard on multiple occasions, but there was a gentleman, I hesitate to mention people's names because these people might suffer the retribution of a very sophisticated military apparatus. These are the most heavily surveilled people, among the most heavily surveilled people on earth.
2: So if you can help it, don't.
1: Yeah, that's what I mean. But suffice it to say, Ramses learned from multiple sources on the ground that how important these olive trees were. I'll paint the picture a little further. Whereas once upon a time, you might take for granted, you know, all the things that are around you. Once Israel had kind of brutalized their way through that land, and they started to encourage people to come in and settle in the West Bank in order to encourage additional settlers, Jewish settlers from around the world, to come and relocate in the ever expanding boundaries of Israel. They wanted to kind of show a land that had a little bit more appeal. They wanted it to be familiar to folks that were coming from Europe, from South America, from the United States, wherever, you know, Jews might be around the world. And the state of Israel felt that in order to entice folks to come, that they should plant evergreens instead of olive trees. And so burning olive trees became a kind of symbolic for Israel and for settlers, and planting evergreens in their stead. It's like a way of conquering the terrain and the foliage in addition to conquering the people. Now, Palestinian folks are exceptionally proud of these olive trees. It's not only is it a way of life because, you know, they make olives, olive oil, olive products, and they eat, of course, they consume olives. It's a part of the diet. It's a part of the culture or whatever, but it's a national symbol. Like for folks that live in the U.S., you know, a national symbol would be like, the Twin Towers, which is why when those were attacked, we were so upset. The national symbol, of course, the flag, the bald eagle, things like that, where when you see it in the right war film, you feel extra patriotic. Well, the olive tree is that for them. Again, it goes back thousands of years. It's native to that land. The pine trees or the evergreens aren't, and they don't last, and they're bad for the soil. And, you know, these people have learned to live there for a long time, and these new settlers are destroying the soil and whatnot. But again, it's a way to terrorize Palestinian people, especially with the burning of the olive trees, the bulldozing of the olive trees. And what they'll say is the olive trees provide shielding for terrorists. You know, they have like loose language that is nonsensical to justify their actions. Israel does. So they come and bulldoze a field of trees where kids were hiding behind the trees potentially and throwing rocks, because that's all they have. And Israel will send in bulldozers to just bulldoze 2,000 trees. But again, little things like this across the board all add up to this feeling, this deflated spirit. I was sitting down and I was talking to a filmmaker. Again, I hesitate to say his name because he's under enough stress. You know, he told us that the settlers around his village, and again, for folks who missed the show yesterday, think of settlers as like what Ku Klux Klan are to Christianity. That's what these Israeli settlers are to Judaism. They're not the most sophisticated people. They're you know, they walk around with guns trying to terrorize people. They're on stolen land and they have the full support of Israel and the government to be in the occupied West Bank, taking up space and terrorizing the folks that live there. But one of the acts of violence that these settlers were doing to this gentleman who was telling us his story, the filmmaker, was setting the trees on fire. And I remember while he was telling us this stories, he's like, this is why we have all the fire extinguishers. And I remember looking over to his left. I'll put the pictures up. They're not up just yet, but I'll put the pictures up on social media. And I look at all these fire extinguishers. I'm like, oh my God, he's right. And then fire extinguishers are all in Hebrew. And it turns out that they were donated by rabbis for peace to the Palestinians. So there's some Jewish Palestinian solidarity there. But the reason that they had to donate these fire extinguishers is because of the constant fires that are being set to their olive trees. Now, these people in the most rural parts of the West Bank are farmers. They have goats, and that's their livelihood. And some of these places, the goats, they bring them into the structure, the house, whatever it is that they're living in with them, because that's their livelihood. They have to feed them. They use them for warmth, that sort of thing. Not everyone lives like that. Of course, I don't want to paint with too broad a stroke here. But again, in the rural parts of this land, these people live very simple lives, and they'd be happy as a clam if it weren't for tanks and checkpoints and soldiers brutalizing them and their elders and settlers setting their olive trees on fire and them having to run and try to extinguish them as often as they can. But suffice it to say that olive trees litter the land and they beautify the land. They do. And yeah, you can't, I learned this the hard way. You can't go and like pick an olive off of an olive tree and just eat it. But, you know, I realize how proud they are of it. I have a piece of art from a museum I visited, and it's a close up picture of the root system of the olive tree. And it looks like art if you just look at it. But when you see how the olive tree is like copy pasted into so many parts and facets of their life in terms of like what they are and could conceivably be proud of, you realize how important that is. And that's not the only thing. But that is one of the things that Israel and settlers really attack. They attack olive trees. They attack their flocks. You know, I heard stories from villages after I just left. In fact, I should probably share one of those stories here soon, of settlers attacking, you know, flocks. And these people have to live with that every single day, day in and day out. So hence the fire extinguishers. For those just tuning in, we are Still talking about a recent trip I had to Palestine. I'm Ramses Jha, joined by my co-host Q Ward. For pictures and videos, feel free to find us on Instagram at Civic Cipher. I just left off talking about an incident where I went to a village, and I don't want to get the name wrong, and I don't want to look into my phone because I know it's in my pictures. I took a picture of the name of the village, but I want to say it might be like Kafia or Kafia or something like that. Forgive me. I just not on the top of my head right now. But I went to this village and I met a guy there. Again, I don't want to say his name. He's a sweetheart, a man's man, small village, a communist village for what that's worth. And before people start freaking out, there's like 200 houses in this village. And they all decided that they're going to live together. They don't have reliable electricity. They don't have reliable water, even though they live on one of the largest aquifers in the land. Israel has tapped into that aquifer. It's under the West Bank, mind you. So it's their land, bona fide. But Israel has tapped into it, is taking the water out, doesn't allow the Palestinians access to it, save but for once a week, maybe. And of course, Israel is selling them their own water, and it's at exorbitant prices. Meanwhile, the settlers on their land get that water carted up to them, pumped up to them. They have pipes, they have everything like that. Anyway, in this small village, they managed to put together their money. They got solar panels. They have built apparatuses to harvest water from the rain and whatnot. They have their animals, their goats, whatnot. They have live a small life. They're very happy folks. And it's like, in the strictest definition, communism. It's not a powerful communist government, so please don't be afraid. It's just technically what it is. I want to call him like the sort of leader of this village. He very much presented in that way. He took us around. He talked to us and showed us around. A beautiful man, a beautiful human being. So many of these people are just gorgeous human beings to look at. It makes you envision, I suppose, what Jesus would have looked like, right? And freakishly brilliant. Everybody crazy. Anyway. He walks us around, shows us, you know, parts of his village he's trying to preserve for the future. You know, some of the structures in this little village are, you know, 1,000 years old, 400, you know, 700 years old, this, that, and the third. And they're restoring it just to, you know, because that's their legacy and their history there. We got to see all this stuff, had a great time, went into his house with his family and ate lunch. Over there, lunch is the big meal of the day. Lunch is where you stop working, you stop everything. The sun is out, you sit down with your family, you enjoy a big meal with your family. Breakfast and dinner are kind of smaller meals. And of course, this man invited us into his house. We got to see his children. Of course, they spoke Arabic, but you know, they were really excited we were there. I believe it was his wife. Was very kind to us, you know, made sure we were well accommodated. This is a very humble dwelling. There's a ton of us there, and they made room for all of us. We laughed, we shared stories, the whole bit. Really got to plug in with this guy. 2 days after we left, his village was attacked by settlers. And word got to us because it made the news, the same name of that village. And so we're like, oh my gosh, I know his name. Is he okay? Is everybody okay there? And we were frantic trying to figure that out. We were just there 2 days ago. And he told the story. He's like, the person that was able to get in contact with him spoke Arabic, was getting in contact with the village, not with our host directly. Said that, yes, the story is that some Israeli settlers came down from the settlement. Of course, the settlement is on the next hill. You could just see it. You threw a rock hard enough, it would land in the settlement. Settlers came over and stole his sheep. He had a few sheep, or not sheep, I'm sorry, goats. They stole like three of his goats, and he had to like defend those goats. Again, it's their livelihood. It's like what are they going to do without their, that? That's expensive, and that's, and it belongs to them, you know? So these settlers go in and take the sheep, and then they, right after that, they had set some trees on fire. Now, this is a different village from the one with the fire extinguishers, mind you. So this gives you a sense of just how widespread this sort of terrorism and this brutalism is, and how wide it extends, because these are two different parts of the West Bank. They're not even connected like that. You probably got to go through 6 or 8 checkpoints to get from one to the other. And it's just, it's like state sponsored by, it's almost like this particular playbook is encouraged. It's rinse and repeat from settlement to settlement. And it's enacted on the Palestinians that are close enough to, you know, get any of that energy. They do. And then, of course, they're powerless to defend themselves because the settlers all have guns. It is their right to carry the guns on their person wherever they want to go. If they want to go into a church, they want to go in a holy place, they want to go. The only place they can't carry it, from what I understand, is the airport. Outside of that, it's fair game. So, again, the Palestinian folks on the ground have to be resilient in order to survive this. And the gentleman that brought us into his house, we're so glad to know that he was safe. So that's olive trees. I'm sorry it took so long to kind of paint that picture, but
2: it wouldn't be fair to those who were not with you to try to answer these questions concise, right? We want to paint as clear a picture for everyone as possible. So do not apologize for expounding on an answer, because if you gave a quick answer, I'd ask you for more anyway.
1: Sure.
2: there's no need to try to cut it down or edit it, because we want everyone who was not able to go. I think when you were explaining to me why you were going, part of that was so that we could go with you. So Don't give us the Reader's Digest version, because we can get that from any magazine anyway. Give us your firsthand account as thorough as you feel like you need to.
1: I got you.
2: Ida, there was a teacher there.
1: Yeah.
2: Tell us about the teacher.
1: Yeah. That was one of the most heartbreaking things to see, being over there. Ida Camp. We have a post on our social media. If you scroll, you'll find it at Civic Cypher. Please check it out. It'll give you a visual, or you could just look it up. But Ida, is a refugee camp in the West Bank of Palestinians that were kicked out of their homes in 1948. The refugee camp was established in 1950, so that all of these houseless Palestinians could have a place to stay. It's a United Nations refugee camp. It's been there ever since 1950. The idea being that Israel is going to allow these folks to go home at some point, and Israel just has not kept up their end of the bargain. Hence, these people still in a refugee camp on their own land. They can't go back to their actual land. There was a gentleman in there telling us a bit about his story. He was born in that refugee camp. It's a slum for all intents and purposes. I want to paint more of that picture. He told us that he was a Jerusalemite. And something that stood out to me is he said that Jerusalem is 15 minutes this way. If the wall wasn't there, because obviously there's a wall that separates Israel and the West Bank, if the wall wasn't there, we'd be able to see Jerusalem from here. He's like, my family on both sides are from Jerusalem going all the way back. He says, never in my life have I set foot in Jerusalem, and I'm a Jerusalemite, and it's 15 minutes away. And he said, it wasn't until last year that I saw the sea. And he said, that's the first time in my life that I felt sand. I didn't know what it felt like. And that's the first time in my life, a year ago, that's the first time in my life that I cried for no reason. And you could hear a pin drop in there. So let me explain a little bit more about what Ida Camp is, to give you an idea of how he grew up. So If you're just checking in, I'm Ramses Jha, joined by my co-host Q Ward, and we are discussing part two of a recent trip I had to Palestine for pictures, videos, and whatnot. 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Let's tell you about Ida Camp. You know, as I mentioned, Ida Camp is a refugee camp, United Nations refugee camp. It's just a piece of land with some structures that they flung up super quick. And because it's been there for 80 years or 70, however long it's been there, and the population has grown within the camp, the structures are all dilapidated and people have just kind of tried to add more to it as families grow and as people need more and the population grows and whatnot. It was always meant to be temporary. Of course, it is not temporary. Israel has ensured that it is not temporary. The folks that live in these refugee camps have a weird sort of a citizenship. Over there, it's all about like which ID you have. If you're a Israeli Jew, then you have like the best ID. You could do whatever you want. There are signs that say, you know, it's prohibited for you to enter into Palestinian territory and it's dangerous and blah, blah, blah. But that's really meant to scare us Westerners into thinking that Palestinian territory is dangerous. Again, the most dangerous place to go is around the people with the actual guns. Full stop. And that's the military and the settlers. The people walk around with guns all day, every day. Palestinian people don't have nothing like that. If they get mad at you, then y'all just got to be mad together. Because what are they going to do? Unless you want a fist fight, that's really the most that you can get out of a Palestinian over there. The real threat, and they've been the real threat for decades, is the Israeli army, Israeli police, and the Israeli settlers. Don't ever let anybody tell you otherwise. Has Israel been attacked by Palestinians? Yes. Have they called it terrorist attacks? Yes. I could see why from that perspective it looks like terrorist attacks. You know, suicide bombings and, you know, little skirmishes here and there, sure. But Palestine does not have a formal military. The closest they have is Hamas, and that's just in the West or in the Gaza Strip. And Hamas is powerless. Most people in the world are powerless in the face of the might of the Israeli army. And it'd be one thing if it sincerely was about protecting the nation state of Israel and the Jews. It'd be one, I might even meet you there. Probably wouldn't, but I could see how a rational person could meet Israel there. But Israel indeed uses their military presence and they deploy their own civilians, the settlers in particular, to brutalize these people. And that's what I saw. I'd love to tell you something different, but I didn't see it. Nor did I see any anti-Semitism. However, I should continue. Your ID card really matters. Again, Israeli Jews have the best ID. Israeli Palestinians, I guess, have like the second best ID. Palestinians that are like in the West Bank and Gaza, they have like the third best ID. And people in these refugee camps are somewhere in there, but they're like at or toward the bottom. And they're refugees. So if they leave their camp, then they give up the refugee status, something like that. I'm not sure of the inner workings, but I know that this camp is their home and it's the best that they got right now. It is for what it is. It's clean, you know, but it's filthy. It just is filthy. There's too many people. They make too much trash, you know, whatever. And the Ida camp in particular, at the entrance, there's a huge metal key and a big keyhole that you drive through. It's like an artistic installation, which symbolizes the Palestinians' right to return home. Like they kept their keys to their houses as a symbol that they will one day return home. So the keyhole and the giant key at the front symbolizes that to remind them that one day they'll go home. However, it's right next to the wall. I should tell you about the Waldorf Hotel that I went to, a Banksy art installation in Bethlehem, but we'll get there. And the Wald is right next to a military base. And therefore, Ida is the most tear gassed place on the planet, according to the UC Berkeley Law Center, I believe it is. I have the notes again up on our Instagram. You can check it out. These people are constantly sprayed with skunk water, shot with rubber bullets or real bullets. What I was told is that Israel uses this as a kind of a real world training ground to get a population under control. Not that the population of this refugee, tiny refugee camp is rising up against the military. They don't have the means to do that. But Israel just send in a car through the little narrow streets and spray skunk water everywhere and deploy tear gas. So it's tough. Still broadcasting from the Civic Cypher Studios. Welcome back to today's special episode where we have been discussing part two of a trip I took to Palestine. For those who don't know, I go by the name Ramses Ja, and I am being interviewed by my co-host Q Ward. Q, you know where we left off. Where should we go from here? What do you got?
2: I have your notes in front of me, so I'm... So much of it stands out to me. You might have to do... This might have to be a five-part in it.
1: Sure.
2: There's a story here. Every one of these stories like tugs at your heartstrings, all of them. Maybe that was the point. And I know you'll remember this as soon as I start talking about it. The boy with the mirror.
1: Oh,
2: there's a story, a boy holding a mirror for a shekel. Tell that story the way it was told to you.
1: Okay. I got you coming up. Stand by. If you're just checking in, I'm Ramses Ja, joined by Q Ward. We're discussing part two of a recent trip I had to Palestine. For pictures, videos, and whatnot, find us on Instagram at Civic Cypher. Okay. So I did go into Jerusalem. That sounds crazy. Again, before this trip, I was surprised to find out Jerusalem was still there. It just sounds like a place that used to exist in, you know, whatever. But it's still there. Went to Jerusalem. And there's a bookstore that is Palestinian owned. And they have like resistance books and all that sort of stuff. And this bookstore gets raided quite a bit, is my understanding, based on what I was told. Went into this bookstore and we were encouraged to, you know, support, buy books, learn about Palestinian resistance. Those of us that were activists, and you know, that's right up my alley. People that feel like we can change the world for the better and make the world a better place for all of us. Everybody with a beating heart. Everybody's included, right? But in that bookstore, I learned about that story that you mentioned. And one of the sad things about being there on the ground is that we weren't able to go to Gaza. And I know that there's a lot of people that were grateful because Gaza is a scary place and they shoot journalists and they wouldn't care, you know, all that. But, you know, I think the human in you wants to go and just sit down with people and say, hey, we haven't forgot about you. You know, we got you. We're doing our best. You know, there's still over 1 million people there. They're just they don't have anywhere to go. They're just hanging out outside in tents and whatever they can figure out of whatever structures are left. So in this bookstore, we kind of got some insight into what life has been like on the ground in Gaza through the stories. Of course, bookstores are known for having stories in them. And a story that was shared with me was, it's just a little piece of the story, and I'll try to remember as best I can, but there's a reason I wrote that down, you're right. So the story goes, effectively, there was a little boy in Gaza, and he had found a mirror in all of the rubble from all the destroyed buildings, right? And this little boy realized that none of these people have seen a mirror in days. Because, of course, where would you see a mirror except in your house? You get to look at yourself, make sure you're okay, your hair is nice and neat, and you know, whatever. So he retrieves this mirror, and he's, of course, you know, everybody's hungry, everybody, you know, trying to figure out stuff. And, you know, this enterprising young boy says, well, maybe people have some pocket change, and I can make a little bit of money to sustain myself and take it back to my, you know, my siblings or whatever, if I hold this mirror and I offer it to the passersby, the people in the caravan who are migrating to a different place where there's no more bombing. If I hold up this mirror and I say, you know, you can look at yourself for a shekel. Shekels are like, that's the money that they spend. It's called shekels. And so the little boy gets, you know, people here and there that will pay him a shekel to look at the mirror, and then they pass by. And then there's a gentleman observing the boy as he's trying to make some money. And he's watching him, you know, make a shekel per person that wants to look at themselves. And some people, of course, don't have a shekel, so they can't look at themselves. Some people do. They get a chance to look. Well, there's one gentleman that walks up to the boy and he says, I'd like to see myself. And the boy says, sure. And he gives him the mirror. And the man looks at himself in the mirror and he realizes that he has a cut on the side of his face down to the bottom of his neck. And he's filthy with dust and dirt all over his skin. His hair is not clean. His body is not clean. His clothes are tattered and torn. And he's just looking at himself. And he doesn't react. And he gives the mirror back to the boy. And he just walks on without paying the boy the shekel. And the observer of this realizes that what has happened is just like the shell shock of it all. This is my life now. You disassociate. So the observer then walks up to the boy and says, I'd like to see your mirror to make that right. And the boy gives the observer the mirror. And the observer is a gentleman who looks at himself and he realizes that he's lost weight. In his face, he hasn't shaved, he hasn't showered, he hasn't seen his hair in days. He has no idea how he looks, and he sees himself, and he sees that he is beaten, and he sees that he's a shell of his former self. And he also realizes that he is still alive. But he is being intentional with the little boy. So he takes inventory of his self, hands the mirror back, and gives the little boy two shekels and continues on his journey to where it's safe. If you're just checking in, I'm Ramses Ja, joined by my co-host Q Ward, and we are discussing part two of a recent trip I had to Palestine. For pictures and videos and all that you like, feel free to find us on Instagram at Civic Cipher. That's CIVICCIPHERQ. You can find at IMQ Ward me. You can find at Ramses Ja. Check out all this stuff because it's real. It really happened to me. And I'm excited and happy that I get to share what I learned and what I experienced with everyone, because it's necessary. And we can all do a little bit more around here now that we know what we're up against. So, Q, I told you the story about the little boy in the mirror with the shekels, making the shekels off of the people passing by. I know that there were some other questions that we had set aside. Where do we go from here?
2: And before you move on from that story,
1: what's up?
2: because I want the weight of it to hit the audience properly. Ramses is saying these people haven't seen themselves in days, and that sounds really insignificant. Understand that everywhere that everyone used to live is gone. Every structure, school, store, whatever their version of a hospital, wherever they would gather to fellowship with one another, where their children used to sleep and bathe and go to school and eat and have fun, doesn't exist anymore. So it's likely that these people haven't seen themselves in a mirror in weeks or months. Days makes it seem so much less significant. For some of these people, it's been far longer. You have to imagine where they live has been not just under occupation, but everything that's not occupied, where they used to or still might try to just exist, is being bombed. So it has been a significant amount of time since some of these people have seen themselves, and not just to check if their hair looks okay. You don't realize how often you see yourself until you can't. And when you see yourself for the first time in what might be weeks or months, you've lost weight, you've grown hair, you have injuries and scars and blemishes that you just had no idea were there. So I just want to add on to what Ram just said and give some weight to that. They haven't seen themselves in days doesn't sound that bad. These people haven't seen themselves in months, at least.
3: Yeah.
2: Before you went there, we thought we had an idea of what, from the reports, from the research, what life was like over there, what the people were like, what that experience was like. The problem is we're almost always wrong when we think we know.
3: Sure.
2: I'm sure there's some things that you believed before you boarded that flight that you no longer believed when you got on the plane to come back home.
3: Yeah, that's a great, that's a fantastic question.
2: Talk to me about that.
3: Yeah, that's a great question. Okay. One of the things that I realized, it sounds so silly to say it, but I needed to be there to see it. It was crazy. But again, and I mentioned this on our previous episode, but over there, your religion really matters. So when a person comes up to you and they say, I'm a Christian, around here, we don't introduce ourselves like that. That might be something you might find out about somebody after knowing them for a few months. You know what I mean? Or unless you meet them at church or they're like a, you know, super God squad with it. But over there, that's like your tribe, right? And it's important because that's where Christianity started. And it's been there continuously. That it just blew my mind. I don't know why I didn't realize it before. So where people will say, you know, where people are Muslim, you can kind of pick up on it because of the way that they talk. You know, in Islam, so much of their faith is woven into the language that they use. And to be fair, a lot of them are they're all Palestinian people, all of them. But they all speak Arabic. And so Arabic is the language, you know, closely associated with Islam. And so a lot of the language is, you know, when they speak about, you know, God and prophets and whatever, it's just really beautiful language. But for Muslim people in particular, they will say, like, when they talk about Jesus, for instance, because Jesus is a great prophet in Islam. Another thing that I learned. When they speak about Jesus' name, there's such reverence there for the Islamic population. They say Jesus, and then they say peace be upon him. In the same way that when they refer to Muhammad, they say peace be upon him. And David from Judaism, David from the Old Testament, he is one of their great prophets. And they say, David, peace be upon him. I think there's like, I forget the number, it might be like 9 or something, significant prophets in Islam. And you cannot have, you either have to take all 9 of them or you have to denounce all 9 of them. And if you denounce all 9 of them, of course, then you are not considered a Muslim. So all Muslims, this is my understanding. Again, I'm not a religious scholar or expert or anything like that, but they all accept these great prophets and these great teachers as part of the Islamic faith. The great prophet from Judaism, and of course the great prophet from Christianity, Jesus. And when they, the reverence that they have when they speak about these people who lived so long ago, they use the same reverence when they talk about them as they do when they talk about the great prophet in Islam, which would be Muhammad. I love that. The Christians, of course, are, they're a small minority of the population over there because, of course, Arabs have conquered that land and held that land for a long time. And so the Arabic influence, of course, is quite widespread over there. And so you could see how all three of these faiths could coexist comfortably. And you could also see how they don't. Another thing I learned is that on October 7th, and this is not Ramses because I looked this up in a hotel room. I was trying to make sure I was right about this. But turns out that October 7th, it was a mass kidnapping effort. Now, I know that a lot of people would say, duh. But no, the intention was for it to be mass kidnapping. And a lot of the people that died on October 7th were actually killed by the Israeli army. I want to look this up before we close, but I think it's called like the, maybe it's called like the Daniel Doctrine or something like that, whatever it's called. But you deserve to know the name. I'll do my best to try to fit it into the show. But if I don't, please look it up yourself. But it's a doctrine, a standing order in the IDF, the Israeli Defense Force or whatever, to kill anybody who is Jewish, a Jewish citizen, kill them because it would be better for them to die than to be taken as a hostage. Because if they're taken as a hostage, then conceivably Hamas would have negotiating power at the table with Israel. And so there's standing orders in the Israeli military to kill people who are being taken hostage. So whereas Hamas was doing this mass kidnapping effort, and I'm not excusing the behavior of Hamas, I wouldn't do that. But initially, it was suggested to me that Hamas was doing like a mass execution thing, mass rape thing, mass baby beheading thing, all that sort of stuff. And all those have been debunked since then. But, you know, hindsight is 20/20. You realize, okay, this is, now I understand this desperate move. And it doesn't really make sense to, okay, we're going to do a mass like rape campaign if we're like encroaching on the, you know what I mean? The timing doesn't work. It never really did. But, you know, once we have, again, the 2020 hindsight, you can see, oh, okay, this is what this was. And then another thing that I learned is the terrorism that has been wielded against, often enough, it's Muslims. But Christians are not exempt. I think I should share.

defend themselves outside of the occasional suicide bomber. So if you're just checking in with us, I'm Ramsey Jha, joined by my co-host Q Ward. We're discussing part two of a recent trip I had to Palestine. For pictures and videos, feel free to find us on Instagram at Civic Cipher. You can check out all the details here. I'm going to share a story that I learned about at a church. This was a church where Jesus was born. Calvary is a real place. I went there. It's a little hill. You can walk up to the, you can see the rock in the hole. There's like a hole in the rock where they would put crosses. It's where the Romans would execute people. It was just their execution hill. So everybody could gather around and see the criminals condemned to die. And it was just that. And then Jesus happened to be up there one day. And then it's preserved for all the world to see. And then, you know, walking distance, maybe 30, 40 feet away is where they would tuck the bodies. And so the stone would be rolled in front of the little tomb. That's where they buried Jesus. I went into there. I put my hands on the table. Believe it or not, Q, I said a prayer. You know, when in Rome, right? When in Jerusalem. But it's a little tiny hole, and you walk in there and put your hands on top of it. There's a stone there where they laid Jesus' body. They washed it. Remember, all his followers saw this happen, so that these became shrines immediately when he died, and people kept coming back, and they still come back. Where Jesus was born, that of course is in Bethlehem. I was able to stay in Bethlehem. All these places, it's not a hill where the sun shines on it. It's not like that anymore. It's a huge church built over the hill and a huge church built over the top of the tomb, and a huge church built over, in Bethlehem at least, a huge church built over the stable where the animals were kept. And it's not a stable like a wooden stable like you would think of in the U.S. You got to think this was thousands of years ago. So these people were using the landscape. So it's kind of like a little cave area. And the animals, they would just tuck the animals in this little cave area. And Jesus was born right here in this little cave. And ever since about, and that's where the animals were there for a long time, of course. That's where the people in Bethlehem would keep their animals and whatever. And it became a shrine very later in Jesus's life. And then, of course, after he died, that became a shrine, and it's still a shrine today. And then over the years, they built church after church over the top of it, bigger and more grand. These places, and I'm just talking about the Christian sites, but that's because I touched on some of the Islamic sites yesterday. It might not have been yesterday, but you know, the last time that we had this conversation. I don't want to call it a story because I verified that this happened. But Israel has a very loose definition of terrorism, and they use that to provide a lot of cover for indeed their own terrorist attacks on Palestinian people, regardless of their religion. I think in our minds, we think of Jews and Arabs fighting back and forth. And in this part of the world, the Christian population is so small. Christianity is bigger elsewhere because the population is so much bigger. Christianity is all across Europe, all across the Americas. Christianity is a big religion. But over there, they're like the minority in that population, like by a long way. So, you wouldn't expect them to be on the radar of a military, Israeli military to be specific. And yet, Israel seems to be so up in arms about quote unquote Palestinian terrorists that everybody's on the menu.
So as it was told to me, as much as I can remember, and again, feel free to look this up. I believe this took place in around 2002 when I talked about the, in the previous episode, when I talked about the mosque.

0: that would have been 2023. And then there was a story prior to that where it explained all the bullet holes in the door, because the Israeli police and the Israeli military shot up they shot at the people who were trying to run back inside, and they ended up shooting the carving around the door of the mosque, and the bullet holes are still there. This is a church in Bethlehem, again, where Jesus was born. And in the town square, it's called Manger Square. They drove like tanks up there, whatever, again, looking for Palestinian terrorists. However, the church is full of people. So rather than, create a whole international incident, I have no idea what it was. You know, maybe there was hostage. Who knows? Who knows what the what was? But, the most heartbreaking thing that I heard while I was there was that they had like machine guns on the roof of the church, and the people were like hiding in the church, afraid to come outside, because it's not uncommon for the Israeli military to shoot indiscriminately into a crowd of people. This is what I was told, and I looked into the articles that have been written about all this stuff, and it turns out that that's true. It's not just what somebody told me on the ground. This is documented. So nobody wants to come outside. They're all holed up in here. These are people that are praying to Jesus. they're in Bethlehem at the place of Jesus' birth. So they're just in there, and day after day, for I think it might have been a month, these people are just in there praying and hoping that they get out of it alive. And eventually they run out of food, and the military is just kind of waiting them out. And so what happens when they run out of food is, some of the people in the church, they go, there was like a little courtyard, and they go into the courtyard because there were some trees in the courtyard, little small trees. I saw the trees, and they were going to go get leaves off of the trees so that they could eat the leaves because they were so hungry. And when they went into the little courtyard, because they had the machine guns on the roof, the Israeli military started shooting the people as they were going to get the leaves to eat. And so then they died in the courtyard. So the bullet holes are everywhere. It was a church. It was like when I was there, I'm like, oh my gosh, I can see why this is such a holy place. And it's just like tainted with bullets and blood from the Israeli military in the name of defense. And it's such a simple thing to fix, and they just choose not to do it. And I know that, people are going to always argue that it's more complicated than what I saw, but I saw too much that was inexcusable on too many fronts across the entire spectrum of everything that I saw there. Too much that was too inexcusable. No empathetic human being with a beating heart would say this is okay. It just isn't. And if you want to brag about having the third most powerful military in the world, if you use it that irresponsibly and you end the lives of little boys, Q, you remember that? I sent you a message earlier where they sniped that little boy.
1: Yeah, and that's not a singular example.
0: No, not at all. But like, what good is all that might if you're killing journalists and little boys, and you don't want the exposure of your soldiers actually, sexually assaulting prisoners and terrorizing people in this campaign of violence, settler violence against Palestinians who are powerless to help themselves. They don't have a military.
1: Well, some of them offer up that they do that because they feel so untouchable. So that they're not even trying to hide that part anymore. They're doing interviews with their faces uncovered.
0: Oh, yeah.
1: Bragging about terrorizing people. Yeah.
0: They put social media videos up.
1: Intentionally.
0: I learned a lot, and I You can find out more on our social media. So, yeah, check out Civic Cypher. We got you.
1: You know we're not done yet, right?
0: I know that we have a lot more to talk about, sure.
1: Like we might have to splice it into some other episodes, but this is a conversation that will continue for sure.
0: There's
1: too much more to talk about and some things that I can't know about them and the listeners not know about them.
0: Yeah, yeah. So. We'll be sure to get to all of it one way or another. We got a lot of interviews. We got a lot of people that can tell these stories a lot better than I can. So, but we're not done either on our fronts because we did a lot of growing up, both of us, even though I was the one on the ground. So be sure to stay locked in with us. As always, today's show was produced by Chris Thompson. If you have some thoughts you'd like to share, visit civiccypher.com. Ask a question, share some encouragement, or buy us a cup of coffee while you're there. Be sure to hit subscribe and download all of our episodes. And join us next time. We would love to hear from you, and let's do it again.

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This is meteorologist Sean Sublett with your RVA community weather brief for Wednesday, October 7th. Sunny, low to mid 70s this afternoon. Then tonight is clear, although not quite as cold, to the mid 50s. Sunny tomorrow, near 80. Then mostly sunny Friday, mid 70s. For the weekend, sunny clouds on Saturday, low to mid 70s. Then Sunday, rain for most of the day. Windy and slightly humid, we go up to around 70. Then Monday, sun and clouds, breezy, to low or mid 70s. With your RVA Community Weather Brief, I'm meteorologist Sean Sublett. Got a weather question? 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

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On this show, you'll hear solutions journalism for social justice, fueling action, not despair. I'm Sonali Kohatkar, host and executive producer. This week, we'll begin our show with a conversation from the last leg of an 8-day, 100-mile pilgrimage led by faith leaders and immigrant rights activists from Adelanto Detention Center in Southern California's high desert to Metropolitan Detention Center in downtown LA. My guest, Reverend Jennifer Gutierrez, with Clergy and Laity United for Economic Justice, or CLU Justice, will join us from the streets of LA as she finishes up the last leg of the so-called Clear the Road to Freedom pilgrimage. Then we'll turn to Sabrina Bernadelle with the National Center for Youth Law about Donald Trump's decimation of civil rights protections for students. Sabrina will offer new and exciting model legislation for states to take up the mantle of protecting students' civil rights. And finally, Darian Pollack, an assistant professor of philosophy at Boston University, joins us to discuss his new book, Street Knowledge: The Hidden Ways Social Change Happens. That's coming up in just a moment.

0: 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In late September, a group of faith leaders, immigrant rights activists, and others set off on a nearly 100-mile journey by foot from the Adelanto Detention Center in Southern California's high desert to the Metropolitan Detention Center in downtown Los Angeles. In the searing, record-breaking heat, they walked to draw attention to the relentless violence and violations by federal immigration agents against countless human beings. On October 6th, the Clear the Road to Freedom pilgrimage culminated in downtown LA, and I spoke with Reverend Jennifer Gutierrez, one of the walkers, during the last leg of the journey. Reverend Gutierrez is an ordained United Methodist minister and has served as pastor in several Los Angeles churches. She is executive director of Clergy and Laity United for Economic Justice, or CLU Justice. Welcome to the program, Reverend Jennifer. Tell me where you are right now physically, and tell me how many days it's been since you've been walking and why you're walking.
1: Yeah, so right now we are walking down, I don't even remember where we are, honestly. It's been 8 days, so it's hard to keep track of where we are. I believe we're on Mission Street. We just left Plaza de la Raza in Los Angeles while we were walking with beautiful music. We are headed toward the Metropolitan Detention Center. So this is day 8 of the pilgrimage. So we've been walking, some of us have been walking for 7 days. This is day 8. And we've been saying 96 miles, but I'm pretty sure it's more than that, closer to 100 miles from the Adelanto Detention Center to the downtown LA Metropolitan Detention Center. It's a long ways. And, you know, that distance is not an accident. People are detained out in Adelanto because it is far away, so that they will be far away from their families, so that, you know, they are hoping that we will forget about the people in the detention center in Adelanto. These folk who are, you know, stuck inside Adelanto in these horrific conditions are our neighbors, and we want them to be freed. We want the detention centers to be shut down.
0: Tell me why you started out in Adelanto. What happened when you started there? Were you in any way trying to interact with the guards there? Did you try to see if they would let you in? Are there people who were marching who have loved ones on the inside?
1: Yes, for sure. There are definitely clergy on the march and others. Other lay people of faith who have visited inside Adelanto. When we were there at the beginning, we did not try to interact with the guards. We sent some folk across the street just to let them know that we are going to be doing a religious ritual. We were very careful because we didn't want them to shut down visitation for the day, because we know it's so important for people to have that, you know, 1 hour a week where they're able to connect with friends or family. So we tried really hard not to interrupt visitation. And we had some of the folk who came out for our launch when we began walking who were going to stay at Adelanto and visit some people inside.
0: Why does your faith prompt you to do this?
1: Yeah, I think I'm a United Methodist minister, so of the Christian faith. But in all faiths, this is an interfaith journey, and all faiths have a tradition of pilgrimage as a spiritual practice. And, you know, this has been both a physical pilgrimage. I mean, we are walking the miles, but it is also a spiritual pilgrimage. So as we are walking those miles, we are praying. We're praying with our feet, with our legs, and our hearts are being broken open as we are, you know, tired. And we're really calling all people of faith into this journey with us to say, what is it in our community right now? What is it in our world, in our country, that's separating us from God? How can we take this journey together to be closer to God? And we believe that these detention centers are the opposite of what God would want in the world, that this is the opposite of the beloved community that God calls us into. And so we are calling for the shutdown of the detention centers, praying for the shutdown of the detention centers with each step that we take.
0: The pilgrimage is called Clear the Road to Freedom Pilgrimage. Is there significance to that name?
1: It is. It's a passage from Isaiah, the prophet Isaiah, where he says, clear the road. And the idea is to clear the road of any obstacles to freedom. And right now, the obstacle that we're trying to clear the road of is the detention centers and the cruelty that happens inside.
0: Some of the stories that are coming out from the detention centers are truly horrific. Medical neglect, deliberate medical neglect, just constant filth and oppression. Are you concerned that these stories are not getting into our mainstream media, are not moving the public consciousness enough? And are you hoping that your pilgrimage is helping to shine that light that's needed?
1: Yes, I really hope so. Because I think when we use, you know, there's that, that's what it's, excuse me, that is what it's called. It's medical neglect. It's food that's unfit to eat. But I think it's important to really share the reality of what and what that is. That, you know, when we say medical neglect, we had a woman who gave us testimony who had been inside Adelanto for a year and a half. And she was spitting up blood, clearly had some sort of severe medical condition. And when she went to the guards and said, I need medical attention, she had to wait 8 to 10 days for an appointment. That is medical neglect. And when we say food that's unfit to eat, she talked about rice that was uncooked, so it was still hard, but it had worms crawling in it. She also talked about the water that they were supposed to drink. It was in a giant tank. But when you looked in the tank, there were mosquitoes swimming around in the water. So those are the conditions that we're talking about.
0: You have been walking at a time of record-breaking heat in Southern California. It's been 100 degree days. We've never had an October this hot. Is there a significance to what you're witnessing, to what you're going through? Do you see the issues of climate change linked to immigrant injustice?
1: For sure. It has been very, very hot. I think that's been the most difficult part of the pilgrimage is trying to strategize and, you know, even change up plans, hours of when we walk to deal with the heat. But we are not alone in this. We know that many communities, not just in Los Angeles or outside of Los Angeles, but throughout the U.S. are dealing with extreme weather conditions because of climate change. And of course, most of that falls on poor communities, vulnerable communities, the same communities that are being targeted by ICE. And also inside the detention centers, that was part of the testimonies that we've heard as well, that either it's so hot out in the yard that they, you know, don't want to go out for their like little bit of exercise that they get each day, or, you know, the other choice is to go inside where they turn up the air conditioning so high and they don't have blankets. And so, of course, that also leads to health problems as well with those extreme differences in temperature.
0: How have you been received at the various stops that you have had during this 8-day journey? And I know I'm speaking to you right before you get to your final stop, where I understand there's a large group waiting for you. What have those gatherings been like while you've rested?
1: Yeah, you know, that's, I think for me, that's been the most moving part of this pilgrimage, has been all the help that we've received along the way. It seems like every 5 minutes, there'll be a van that will pull up, you know, alongside the street, open up the back and offer us, you know, ice cold water or electrolytes or other, you know, snacks to sustain us. Yesterday, when we were walking through, you know, some suburban areas outside of Los Angeles, there was an older woman who got out of her car and parked on an adjacent street, and then just got out of her car and stood there clapping for us as we went by. This morning, as we were walking through El Sereno in Northeast Los Angeles. We walked by an elementary school and some of the kids were out front doing some Aztec drumming, playing the conch, welcoming us as we went by. So just that the support we have received from the community has been beautiful and moving.
0: What about mainstream media coverage? Do you feel like you've gotten enough?
1: I mean, yes, I think we've got good coverage. We're always appreciative of more because, yes, this is a spiritual journey for us, but we also want to really welcome all people of good conscience into this journey with us. And so the more coverage that we can get, we would appreciate because that's how we get the word out about the conditions and to invite folk to join us.
0: What is your ultimate goal for this pilgrimage? Is your ultimate aim to shut down the detention centers altogether and abolish ICE, or to start with improving conditions for people being held, or all of the above?
1: Yeah, I mean, it's all of the above. Our ultimate goal would be to shut down the detention centers and abolish ICE. We heard from a woman last night who works with, it's an organization supporting children and families that are detained inside the Dilley Detention Center. And as she repeated over and over in her testimony, there is really no just way to detain children. And I would say there's really no just way to detain anyone. Freedom should be part of the human condition. And so that is our ultimate goal. In the meantime, yes, if people could have medical attention when they needed it and clean water and food, that would be, a step in the right direction. But really, the detention centers need to be shut down.
0: And do you feel that the current situation that we're in, this current administration that we're in, have really abused the notion of faith and religion and perverted it to justify this sort of thing that we're living through? Because there's plenty of people who consider themselves people of faith who say, well, immigration is about following laws. That must be frustrating, I imagine, for you.
1: Yeah, and I think for me, part of going on this pilgrimage is to demonstrate what I believe as a Christian are the real teachings of Jesus care for our neighbors, to love our neighbors and to love God. So it is frustrating when people who profess faith then do not care for their neighbors. On the other hand, I think, what's the most effective in the face of that miseducation is an invitation to join us in doing good, in following the path of whatever your religion calls you forward to do.
0: Finally, tell me about the people who are marching with you. Have you lost folks along the way? Have people joined in halfway? What has it been like? What sort of relationships have you developed while on this physically grueling march?
1: Yeah, that has been like a really beautiful part of the pilgrimage. Honestly, there have been between 15 and 20 of us who've done either the full 8 days or have done all but one day or so. And so that group is feeling very connected. I'm having mixed feelings tomorrow. I'm going to be looking forward to resting. But on the other hand, I will be missing my fellow walkers who have been on this pilgrimage with us. And every day we have had, additional people who signed up to join us just when they can, right? So when they had a day off work, that's when they would join us, or they would volunteer to, offer food and snacks or help in other ways. And today, for sure, has been the biggest day so far. We have so many people come out to welcome us into this last leg into Los Angeles.
0: Thank you so much for joining us, Reverend Jennifer Gutierrez. What's a good website that you recommend for people, or any actions that you can take as we wrap up this conversation? What do you want to leave viewers with?
1: Yeah, so we would invite folk. We are also raising money for a bond fund. We have been able to release 190 families since September of last year. And so 190 individuals who have been reunited with their families since that time through our bond fund. And so we're inviting people to give to that. You can find that at ClueJustice/bond fund. And we invite folk to please give to that, because until the detention centers are shut down, we need to focus on reuniting families.
0: And that's cluejustice.org/bond fund. We'll also link to that from our website. Thank you so much, and good luck to you. And I wish you some rest tomorrow.
1: Thank you so much.
0: My guest has been Reverend Jennifer Gutierrez. She's an ordained United Methodist minister and has served as a pastor in several LA churches. She is executive director of Clergy and Laity United for Economic Justice, or Clue Justice. And she's been one of the walkers in the Clear the Road to Freedom pilgrimage, a 100-mile journey by foot from Adelanto Detention Center in the high desert of Southern California to the Metropolitan Detention Center in downtown Los Angeles. The pilgrimage took place from late September to October 6th. I'm Sonali Kolhatkar, host and executive producer of Rising Up with Sonali, an independently produced subscriber-supported program nationally syndicated to radio stations, free speech, TV, and podcast platforms.

0: 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Donald Trump's administration has decimated the civil rights protections of students in schools around the country, undoing decades of progress. This has left students experiencing discrimination with little recourse. Now, the National Center for Youth Law has launched an organized push for enacting and enforcing civil rights legislation at the state level. Joining me to tell us all about it is Sabrina Bernadell. She is manager of the Education Civil Rights Alliance at National Center for Youth Law, where she leads a national coalition working to protect students' rights. She advocates for laws and policies that ensure all students have an equitable opportunity to learn and access to a high-quality education. Welcome to the program, Sabrina.
1: Thank you so much, Sonali. Thanks for having me today.
0: What are the ways in which the Trump administration has undone civil rights? I think for students in particular, it feels like in the midst of the all the other crazy things that we're going through, from, you know, climate catastrophe to immigration, immigrant injustice, that this issue may have fallen a little bit through the cracks, but yeah. It is part of the culture war, is it not, of the Trump administration and conservatives? What have they done? How have they undone so much progress?
1: Yes, we've seen truly from the beginning of this administration, early on in 2025, the Trump administration came right in and decimated the Office for Civil Rights that's housed within the U.S. Department of Education. I'm talking laying off over half of its staff and shuttering 7 of its 12 regional offices that were stationed across the country. And this was an office that was already understaffed, already under-resourced, and dealing with a record 23,000 complaints that were already in the pipeline on day one of the Trump administration. And so already we have seen a massive rollback in civil rights enforcement from that moment. And just this past summer, there has been an extreme uptick in continuing to roll back, continuing to abandon in federal enforcement. Looking at a year's worth of a lack of resolution agreements for sexual assault, racial discrimination, seclusion and restraint practices. We've seen a rescission of disparate impact regulations under Title VI, things that really help identify discrimination in schools, as well as misleading school guidance on how to deal with discriminatory school discipline. We have seen it run the gamut, and it is truly leaving students across the country without options.
0: One of the claims that the Trump administration makes is that they are protecting girls in particular, saying that that they are prohibiting discrimination in the right to female students' rights to single-sex bathrooms and locker rooms and competitive athletic competition restricted to biological female athletes, which of course is an attack on transgender students who are among the most vulnerable students in schools, right?
1: Of course. Yes, absolutely. We're seeing targeted investigations for schools that actually have trans-inclusive policies. But on the flip side, as I mentioned before, zero resolution complaints for sexual assault, sexual violence, sex-based discrimination and harassment. And so there's definitely not a following through if we're really talking about keeping schools safe for girls. And not a following through for keeping schools safe for all students, including those who fall within the LGBTQI+ community.
0: And this is such a critical matter because, of course, we're talking about young people. We're talking about vulnerable, the most vulnerable members of our society. What has the impact been to students? Are you seeing harm in a very concrete way directly as a result of this dismantling?
1: Oh, absolutely. Here at the National Center for Youth Law, we've even had some litigation and clients who have directly told us the impact that right after the Trump administration took hold of this work and shuttered its Office for Civil Rights offices across the country, a lot of communications went dark. Students and families were not getting updates on their complaints, not knowing who was handling these complaints, not receiving the relief in a timely way. And state and local partners we've talked to since have experienced the same thing. There's not a reliable federal enforcement mechanism in place right now. And for schools and districts that are trying to have welcoming, inclusive environments, those are the schools that the administration is focusing on to target for investigation. And what it often means is lost school time, right? If you are being discriminated against, you can't effectively be in your classroom focusing on learning, getting the full benefits of the education being offered to you. And if there isn't a quick and truly effective way to address and then later prevent that discrimination, students can suffer days, months, whole school years without that sort of relief.
0: And these were, you know, the Office of Civil Rights and other protections. These were put into place by our elected representatives. The dismantling of it is an attack on American democracy, you know, and of course, our young people. So what is the solution? Tell me about this new push by the National Center for Youth Law in calling upon states to take up the mantle of protecting students' civil rights directly because the federal government is failing to do so. You have model legislation that you're offering up?
1: We do. We are very excited to be introducing the Student Civil Rights Act, which is a model legislation. It's a series of templates that, one, offers states language that will help them either create or strengthen an existing state agency with the jurisdiction to investigate and enforce student civil rights if they didn't already have that jurisdiction. And a second goal of the model legislation is also to give language to states who are looking to codify bedrock civil rights principles into their state law if they don't already have those principles embedded. It's a way to bolster student civil rights at their core, and then also to make sure there is a way to have corrective action, a way to follow through and keep schools accountable. And I will say, you know, this is something that we think states should have been doing all along if they hadn't already been. It's a way to provide that next avenue in the meantime while we work to rebuild a federal civil rights oversight mechanism that actually works and actually protects all students.
0: And your model legislation is labeled Build the Bill Your State Needs. What are some of the basic bedrock principles that you think all model legislation, all legislation at the state level should have? And then, you know, how should they tailor it to the needs of that specific state?
1: Yeah, well, if you're looking at our core bill of the model, some of the really important things we wanted to make sure states had were a clear non-discrimination principle that all schools across the state can be accountable to. We wanted a clear complaint and enforcement process. What does it look like, and how can students quickly file a complaint, and how can that state agency quickly hear it? We wanted students and their families to have a private right of action in state court. So that means they have the right to file a state lawsuit alongside their state agency claim as another avenue for relief that they might be looking for. We want all states to be able to encompass some of the other companion sections, like training for all school staff on how to avoid discrimination and identify it when it happens. We want sections that are adopted based on data, you know, collecting data, reporting data, and evaluating data. You can't know what kind of progress is being made without data. And so we think it's really important for states to also look at that. And then there are other companion sections with language for things that are truly important and hit the moment right now. So, for example, one of our sections is a bolsters protections for immigrant students and their families. And we're seeing, you know, after what we saw in Minnesota this year with the uptick in ICE enforcement and how it really impacted schools. For example, students who may skip school, right, in fears of federal immigration enforcement. And so that companion piece of our model will allow states to provide protections to schools and school sites, their campuses, from federal immigration enforcement, and create clear policies that schools should follow when federal enforcement agents do show up at the schoolhouse door. And so if that's something, if I were a state advocate and I know that that's something our state lacks, I would take the core bill of our model and then join it with one of that, you know, that companion section, as well as others that I know if my state isn't currently covering, it would do that job.
0: And so you mentioned, so immigration is obviously a huge present and real danger to students. What are some of the other issues that you think students really need protection around? Obviously, I imagine girls and sexual assault or harassment and queer students having their, you know, right protected, students of color being protected from racism, etc.
1: Absolutely. Absolutely. Yeah,
0: there's also a lot of issues around Islamophobia facing Muslim students. I mean, the list goes on and on, right?
1: Oh, for sure. Yeah. I mean, in our model, we tried to encompass, you know, when we're talking about protected classes. So who is protected from discrimination under this bill? We wanted to make sure that something like the discrimination of, the definition of sex encompassed transgender students, sexual orientation, gender identity, pregnancy and parenting status, things like that, so that it's clear that we are trying to be inclusive of all students who could be part of a school community. And then we had other protections, right? We wanted to better outline how states can be involved in enforcing civil rights for students with disabilities. How can the state agency be better at investigating claims of discrimination in those cases? And one other issue that we wanted to ensure that states had language on was censorship, right? The censorship of school curricula and school instructional materials. And we wanted to make sure state advocates had language to say that there should be a very clear process if there is going to be any sort of pushback on school materials and curricula, to avoid the situation where materials are just being censored based on their viewpoints or who authored them.
0: So where can people find out more about this legislation? Who should be the one prompting such things? For among my viewers and listeners, I imagine if they are wondering if such a thing can happen in their state, should they try to take the lead themselves or see if there's already model legislation? Should they reach out to people who are working in this, in state legislative offices to start there?
1: Yes, I think I say yes to all of it. and not to be flippant, but let me explain. So first step would be to go to the National Center for Youth Law's website, which is youthlaw.org. Right now, the model, you can find it right off of our homepage. I think the backslash, if I'm not mistaken, if you're not seeing it on the homepage, is youthlaw.org/student-civil-rights. That will take you to the full model. All of the templates are there, and there is a full toolkit. So we made a toolkit that allows you to know where to start with the template, and there are corresponding sections of the toolkit that correspond to each template of the model to help you understand why language is there, where are key parts to fill in or to leave blank, what are some considerations strategy-wise that you should make in your state and with your communities. And I will say to your question, I think anyone can take this up. We made it so that students and families can look at this and say, I want to get involved in my state. We encourage educators to take a look at it, state leaders, school leaders. And one bit of advice I can offer is to build coalitions in your state, truly build a coalition of all of those stakeholders and more. If you look at states like Maryland, they even had the actual state agency, the Maryland Commission on Civil Rights, was part of their state measure to pass this sort of legislation. They had their State Department of Education on board. So the more that you can, the more stakeholders you can involve in this coalition to work on this legislation, the more likely it is to pass. And then certainly I say, get to know your state senators. reach out to them, email them. I know I'm certainly doing that right now, and let them know that this is something that's important to you, and let them know, look, the language is here. The work is done. Really what needs to happen next is to look at what our state needs, to insert our state-specific language in the blanks, and to go from there. And so I think anyone should take this up. And then, of course, we at the National Center for Youth Law are hoping to help folks pilot it. So if there are any state advocates out there that want our support in adapting the model or identifying state champions, we can certainly provide that support as well.
0: And I think a lot of people working on different issues are realizing that at a time when the centralized, progress that we've had is being dismantled by one despot, that we, you know, that states' ability to enact local change becomes a pathway to sort of preserving what we have. We're seeing that on so many levels, you know, whether it's like climate change or childcare. Well, Sabrina, I want to thank you so much for joining us today. Really appreciate your time. We'll post those links that you mentioned on our website. And good luck to you.
1: Wonderful. Thanks so much, Sonali.
0: My guest has been Sabrina Bernadelle. She is the manager of the Education Civil Rights Alliance at the National Center for Youth Law. And I'm Sonali Kolhatkar, host and executive producer of Rising Up with Sonali, an independently produced, subscriber-supported program nationally syndicated to radio stations, free speech TV, and podcast platforms.

0: 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Western philosophy is associated with ivory towers and purity of wisdom, but my guest, Darian Pollock, maintains that Socrates is connected to the streets, to the south side of Atlanta, for example. And understanding these connections can help us make sense of social change, of people and place. Darian Pollock is an assistant professor of philosophy at Boston University. He's the founder and president of the Street Philosophy Institute Incorporated, a community organization dedicated to connecting higher education resources to underserved communities, particularly in the rural South. He now joins me to discuss his new book. It's called Street Knowledge: The Hidden Ways Social Change Happens. Welcome to the program, Darian.
1: Oh, thank you so much for having me.
0: Let's start by going through your own background, your journey to philosophy, which is what you open your book with. You basically were on the verge of dropping out of college, and now you're an assistant professor who studies philosophy, and you spent years in graduate school, I believe, at Harvard. What was the turning point in your life that kind of helped, you know, you have this light bulb moment?
1: Well, you know, so I want to start a little bit earlier than what I start in the book. In the book, I pick up in my freshman year at college, but actually, the journey, I think it really started at my high school. I went to a very underserved public high school in the rural South in North Florida. It's called Cottondale High School. I love the people in Cottondale. I love the people in Jackson County, Florida. But I have to tell the truth that I was totally unprepared for college. So going to a school like Cottondale High School, especially with, you know, in that area, we have a really long history of racial injustice and economic injustice. When I got to Morehouse College, which is the alma mater of Martin Luther King Jr., which was one of my reasons for going. I realized like I wanted to do something to make a positive change in the world, especially starting with my community, because I believe that charity begins at home, and not just charity, but justice. But I didn't have any tools. So I literally took almost every kind of class you can take at a liberal arts college. And for people that don't know, liberal arts is a kind of special kind of educational program that tries to promote critical thinking and focus on free thought. So I took sociology, I took psychology, I took physics, and nothing really spoke to me. And so, you know, I talk about in the book, you know, I was just going to just go to the streets and start hustling. I mean, that was our tradition from the underserved community, Black community of North Florida I came from. And you know, we just had to, you know, we had the saying, get it how we live. And then I took one philosophy course. And I found out about this gentleman named Socrates. And he reminded me of some other people that I had heard of, Jesus Christ. I grew up Southern Baptist, but also the Buddha, wise people. But you know, Socrates was just a figure that had an element of surprise to him, an element of wisdom to him, but it wasn't religious. And so that's kind of how I got into philosophy, where I saw the wisdom and cleverness of Socrates, but it wasn't communicated through a lens of religion. And so that's what really got me interested in philosophy. And then literally the rest is me just falling in love with everything that people like Socrates and others had to say in philosophy.
0: So what was it about your initial approach to Socrates that you then ended up sort of seeing was not actually the truth? You say in your book that you thought that Socrates and, you know, Western philosophy was quite far removed from your place of origin, the streets, quote unquote. But then you realized that actually that was not true.
1: Mm-hmm. Right. So if for anyone who's familiar with Plato's Dialogues, which is the most prominent piece of literature that the character Socrates is featured in, you realize that what Socrates is really doing, you know, before, you know, after you open the book, when you're in the classroom, it's like reading a book. But after you open the book, you start reading, you realize that all he's really doing is sitting around and talking to his friends. People don't know this, but friendship is according to Aristotle and Plato, one of the highest virtues that a person can have. Arguably, the only other virtue that Aristotle puts above friendship is truth. And how I was presented philosophy at first in the classroom, it seemed to be this thing that, one, you had to be rich to do, because only rich people have time to talk and think. That was the myth, right? It's something that you also had to have a lot of education to do. So some people, you know, presented philosophy as something you do after you learn mathematics. And matter of fact, that was kind of Plato's own view, which I really disagree with. You know, you can disagree with Plato, but it's something that's supposed to come after you learn all these other more important, I guess, or more technical fields of study. And I just thought that that was totally a contradiction to what I saw us doing in the barbershops, in the pool halls, in the trap houses. I'm using slang right now, but in the doctor's offices. The streets, that's just what I talk about in the book. The streets doesn't have to fit our stereotypical understanding of poor ghetto poverty. It's just any situation where people are being underserved. I'm in Florida right now, and I'm just going from doctor's office to doctor's office, and I see how people are suffering right now from the Medicare cuts.
0: That was definitely one of my questions, which is how do you define the streets? So is that basically the places where ordinary people, and I don't mean that in a pejorative way, I mean, you know, people who are not elites, places where we all interact with one another?
1: Yes, but with a certain attitude. So this is the crucial point, I think, about the main idea in my book is something I call the street disposition. So in the introduction or the preface, I think I say that I see this kind of mysterious thing that I think a lot of people might find interesting and mysterious. I say the streets is everywhere and nowhere at the same time. Okay, that's if you, you know, doing logic, that's a contradiction. You know, it breaks all the rules of the laws, what we call the laws of thought. But it's something that I think I take seriously. And the way to take it seriously is not to look at the streets through the naked eye. What I mean by that is sometimes you can't just be a scientist. You know, scientists look at things according to what we call empirical or sensory observation. The thing that grounds the streets is something kind of above this thing that we can, the things that we can see with our naked eye. I call that thing the street disposition. So at the end of the day, the most foundational element to any kind of street culture, street expression, slang expression, it's going to be real people with this attitude that I label. I'm just the theorist. I label the street disposition. And so street cultures and street situations, street communities don't pop up out of thin air. They come because there are certain people within a group who look at a situation and say, hey, this is not right. This is not true. This is not beautiful. All those elements of truth telling that we've been doing, you know, even before Plato, you know, we can go back to, you know, Chinese culture, Indian culture. I mean, I'm not just a Western philosopher. I do a lot of African philosophy or philosophy in African context. But the idea is that anybody can have this disposition of feeling left out of the conversation, being marginalized from the situation, and then trying to find tools and expressions and ways to deal with that, cope with that, and also overcome that, resist that. And so the street disposition is just, I'm gonna use a big word, but I think people should get more comfortable with this word. It's a metaphysical idea. It's an idea that is about the world, but it's not a part of the world, because our souls, you know, I believe in the soul and the mind, is something that is not all the way material and physical. It's something that is immaterial, metaphysical. I'm going to say that word again.
0: Let me ask you, so are you saying that being from the streets, as you've just defined it, is an appropriate precursor to philosophical ideation and coming, you know, thinking about the world? It doesn't necessarily mean it's inevitable that anybody who's experiencing hardship is necessarily going to inevitably be philosophical, but that it is an important precursor because being in that position allows you to view the world in a critical way?
1: Exactly. The idea is that in order to even to have anything to say, one of my favorite professors said, do you really know what the word professor means? It means to profess, right? Not etymologically, but just looking at the word, we profess things, we say things. It takes courage to say things. It takes courage to call out things. The word that we use in the media is criticism. So, yes, I believe that the street disposition gives you the courage for criticism. And then only the person with the critical mind, this is where we get the adjective for the phrase critical thinking. It takes a person having an opinion, seeing something different, to even be able to say anything intellectual or philosophical. Part of what I think the problem is, I don't mean to, bring the conversation into AI, but I'm in a classroom right now. One thing that kind of does scare me a little bit about AI is with that really strong, powerful tool, and I think it's a very powerful tool, and it's a tribute to human intelligence across.

0: The part of your book, the subtitle of your book says The Hidden Ways Social Change Happens. Okay, so we've talked about philosophy. We've talked about the fact that philosophy isn't something just for the ivory tower. In fact, it's, you know, best done among people who've experienced hardship. So what are the ways in which that social change happens through philosophical discussion that we don't necessarily, maybe, you know, people who are into social justice organizing or campaigning or social change, maybe we don't see it happening?
1: Okay, well, you know, I hear this cliche. I probably heard this cliche. You know, if I had a dollar for this, I would be richer than Elon Musk. People always say you have to think outside the box. But, you know, what is that? I mean, what does it mean to think outside the box? I mean, so part of what the philosopher is up to is trying to literally, you know, so I'm going to say something in tension with a famous philosopher, and I hope people, you know, comment on this. So the famous German philosopher Wittgenstein says that, you know, philosophy can be a kind of therapy, which is true. But also, you know, philosophy is meant to make people uncomfortable. You know, when, you know, I never forget when I first, you know, I was raised a strict Southern Baptist, but when I heard Nietzsche say God is dead, oh, I jumped out my seat. Now I'm not, I've since, you know, cause I'm not an atheist, and I'm not saying that Nietzsche is trying to make an atheist point here. He's actually making a more point about the human condition and us. But the idea is that just hearing that phrase, having that shock factor, philosophers are here to shock the world. So the scientists and the poets can go do the work in describing it. But the philosopher here is to bring shock value. One of my favorite philosophers or professors, philosophy professor says that philosophy thrives on controversy. And so that all these words we've been taught by the status quo to be bad things. We're supposed to be normal. We're not supposed to get too excited. We're not supposed to get too angry. We're not supposed to get, I'm gonna borrow a word from French philosopher Jacques Derrida. We're not supposed to get too mad. Derrida talks about madness. But guess what? What the street philosophy program, the street disposition program says is that there's always a method in the madness. There's always some kind of rational reason for why someone said, hey, we about to go stand out here for 3 days in front of this government office until they hear us. Or we ain't gonna eat for a month. If, you know, I do a lot of prison organizing, but advocacy. We go to prisons and they go on hunger strikes. It's something about that somebody looking in would call crazy. Those people are crazy. I've heard they got, actually, you have to go to a psychiatric evaluation when you go on a hunger strike in most prisons, I believe. And so that's what street disposition says, that everything that is mad, that is outside of our imagination, isn't irrational, isn't crazy. It's actually the thing that we need to push the world for.
0: Tell me about the prison as the streets. What are some of the ways in which you've seen philosophy and philosophical discourse taking place within prisons, among people who are, you know, trapped in our carceral system, that really we on the outside should know about, should pay attention to?
1: Oh, where do I start? First, I want to say, if you know, to the viewers, and I appreciate everyone who will turn tune in tuning in. The chapter, I think, is the most important personally as a writer, because I'm a philosopher, but I'm also a writer. Those are two different things. The 10th chapter, the last chapter of the book, is a personal story, short story about a particular organizing event I had to go through in a prison in Florida. I'm not going to call the name of the prison. But to answer your question more directly, so please read that chapter. You can start with that chapter. The book can be read from back front to back or back to front. That's how I wrote it. But to answer your question, I have a special term, and I say it in this chapter, for really, really, really marginalized situations like the carceral experience or the refugee experience, the stateless experience. That's another one. I call it being beneath the streets. So you have the streets, which is the margins, anybody that is left out the conversation. Okay, well, the people who are beneath the streets are the people who are left out the conversation by the people who are left out by the conversation. It's doubled down, where even the people who are fighting for justice forget to think about these people or think what they did is just not morally worth saving. So to give you the laundry list, though, the things I've seen, for example, in this prison I went to, people don't know that most, if not all, I would say most, I'm not going to put a whole strong claim, but I say most.

0: schools, a lot of the prisons, especially in the southern United States, are organized and ran by people who are affiliated with countless white supremacist groups. Anti-black, anti-immigrant, anti-Jew, I would even say anti-American. Because if you really believe in the principles of this country is totally against that kind of extremism. And so the things I had to battle with, especially in this, I talk about in this essay, being able to reach the real actors. I really highly recommend for people, this is not my book, it's another book. It's a book called The Jailhouse Lawyer. So The Jailhouse Lawyer is about a guy named Calvin Duncan from Louisiana who was unjustly convicted and sentenced to a lifetime in prison in Louisiana State Prison, Angola. And he became what we call, this is a street term, this is street philosophy literally in real life. It's a name for people who help advocate for legally for people behind bars, and they're called jailhouse lawyers. He wrote a whole book about that. So for me, it's how do you, and no offense to the people like the ACLU or the NAACP, they do good work, but I'm more interested in organizing and getting in touch with social roles like jailhouse lawyers, more so I am in working with established social justice organizations, because those are the people that make a difference immediately. So that's just one example. I don't want to, go on and on, but you know, jailhouse lawyers are probably more important in fighting white supremacist guards, especially in southern prisons than the ACLU, I would even say. No disrespect to the ACLU.
1: Well, finally, Darian, what advice can you give to young people who may find themselves in a similar sort of position as you once did, you know, really feeling like academia wasn't for them, or that they, you know, just didn't feel inspired maybe by higher education, felt that they were left out of these rarefied halls. In your position, taking one philosophy class changed the course of your life. Can that happen to other people who feel disconnected, young people who feel disconnected in particular?
0: Totally. Totally. I think this is the, I tell my students at BU all the time, Boston University, this is the best time to study philosophy, even if you're not a philosophy major or even if you're not in college. Philosophy is all over the internet. And the thing about philosophy is that it requires conversation, but it doesn't require the same kind of training. Anybody, you know, just for the viewers, anybody that says they can train you in philosophy, you better watch them. They're going to reach for your wallet next. And so I just think that, the main thing is just always keeping a curious mind. And we just had an unfortunate event in my hometown where I organized, where they built a statue, took taxpayer money and built a statue to a genocidal American figure by the name of Andrew Jackson, which my home county is named after. For people who don't know, Andrew Jackson killed millions and thousands of Native Americans, poor whites and poor blacks in Florida, Georgia, and Tennessee, you know, all throughout the South. But anyway, I had a comrade, and I mean that in a way of camaraderie. I had a comrade a part of my kinship network who called me. He said, Professor P, that's what they call me. Either call me Professor P of school. Professor P, like, what are we supposed to do? It seems like our back against the wall. We don't have enough funding. We don't have to fight this. And I just told him this, never shut up. Never shut up. It's simple. Just how Nancy Reagan told us to just say no. When it came to the crack epidemic in the 80s, I'm telling people this in the AI generation, we can't shut up, because if we shut up, the corporations, big business, Wall Street, private equity, artificial intelligence, Elon Musk, everybody who is on the side of the power in the center is going to just crush us. So we can't shut up.
1: Well, on that note, thank you so much, Darian Pollock, for joining us today. Best of luck to you with your new book.
0: Thank you so much.
1: My guest has been Darian Pollock. He's an assistant professor of philosophy at Boston University, the founder and president of the Street Philosophy Institute, Inc., a community organization dedicated to connecting higher education resources to underserved communities, particularly in the rural South. And we've been talking about his new book, Street Knowledge, The Hidden Ways Social Change Happens. 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
1: This is meteorologist Sean Sublett with your RVA community weather brief for Wednesday, October 7th. Sunny, low to mid 70s this afternoon. Then tonight is clear, although not quite as cold, to the mid 50s. Sunny tomorrow, near 80, then mostly sunny Friday, mid-70s. For the weekend, sunny clouds on Saturday, low to mid-70s, then Sunday, rain for most of the day. Windy and slightly humid, we go up to around 70. Then Monday, sunny clouds, breezy, to low or mid-70s. With your RVA Community Weather Brief, I'm meteorologist Sean Sublett. Got a weather question? Find me on Blue Sky, Reddit, or send it to subletweather.com.

0: Columbus Day.
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11: Equity for all people is how we all are okay. 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We have to work on it all at the same time. Racism, homophobia, folks being bullied because they're transgendered. Any of that is oppression. And unless we can get to a place where we all believe that we're all worth something and we can't stop, it's a long haul. Having conversations like this with you, with our neighbor, is the only way it's going to end, where nobody else is going to do this for us. We have to.
10: And that was Diane Kinney, co-director of Circle Vermont. That's circlevt.org for more information.

0: This is Deb Rigger, host and producer of Moccasin Tracks. We are broadcasting from the traditional territory of the Abnaki Nation, known as Ndakina, the land of the people of the dawn. Our guest today is also from this traditional Algonquin territory, and her people, the Narragansett, are descendants of the original people of the state of Rhode Island, with archaeological evidence and oral history of the Narragansett people establishing their existence in the region for more than 30,000 years. I want to welcome Bella Noka to Moccasin Tracks today. Hi, Bella. And Bella, we did a brief introduction. Bella is from the Narragansett people, and I want to have you introduce yourself a little bit and tell us where you're talking to us from today.
1: Hi, my name is Bella Noka. I am with the Narragansett Indian tribe. I work in human trafficking. I am an activist. I have been most of my life. I am a tribal elder, and I am an environmentalist.
0: Well, those are some big jobs. Just to take one at a time, maybe you could tell us a little bit more about the Narragansett people. Because we're in the larger territory known as the traditional Algonquin territory, but your people are really coastal people. And I'm talking to you from the backwoods here in the northern region. So can you tell us a little bit more about your people and maybe about some of the traditions?
1: Well, I just wanted to, the Narragansett people are based on, I would like to say, the land of Rhode Island is what is now known as Rhode Island. To us, it will always be Turtle Island. But we have in Rhode Island what is left, less than 1,900 acres of land, which is in tribal trust. There are close to 3,000 tribal members, not nearly the numbers that there were before the colonizers arrived due to genocide. It's still you know, a lot of people may say, you know, it was a long time ago. It's not your pain, you know, you can forget about the pains of yesterday. But I can say 9/11 is no longer your pain, and you can forget about that. Or I can say that to the Jewish community or to any other community out there who has, you know, gone through so much pain. Pain, traditions, culture, and all of that is passed down from generation to generation. So with that being said, it stays with you. It's a generational pain until it's removed. But with the ongoing oppression and bullying of the states and the federal government, it's very hard to remove that knee in your neck.
0: Yes, I hear you. And in fact, these days, we like to think that we're moving towards healing, that we are now seeing the oppression that maybe was hidden in almost in plain sight for generations and generations. And during these times of the pandemic, we are seeing these oppressions right in front of us, and we're being asked to work together to find solutions. And one of the things that really struck me in watching your video today was how you struggle to have access to the ocean, to the coast, where you are gifted with such medicine for healing. Could you tell us a little bit about that?
1: Well, the ocean, Grandfather Ocean, who I give great respect to, I humble myself to. We go to in times of ceremony, we go in times of prayer, we go there for the release of any pain or hurt that is in us. It's always been told to me through my ancestors that There is nothing that Grandfather Ocean cannot heal. Just speak to him. And with that being said, many of our ceremonies have been offered by the ocean, uninterrupted, until the colonizers did come. And when that happened, it threw our nations off those coastal tribal, and I want to say all of our people, off balance, because when one is affected, we're all affected. So without the balance, we can't heal and we can't thrive. And again, I don't like to use the term the knee in the neck, but that is exactly what it feels like. And unfortunately, it took a young man whose life had to be taken for us to know what that knee and that neck felt like, or what happens as a result of that knee in your neck. And to use that as a metaphor, it is symbolic to that feeling. Mm-hmm. So I say today, we have no coastal property. There's no place for us to pray or to do our ceremonies or to pray in peace without being approached and onlookers inquiring what it is that we are doing. There are fences around the beach. There is a course associated with getting in or on the beach. And now there are property owners who dare that you even step on their property, which is the very land that we've done these ceremonies for forever, since time immemorial. Mm-hmm. So you're taking away and you're stripping me of my purpose, my relationship with my creator, my relationship with Grandfather Ocean, my relationship with healing, not just myself, but praying for my ancestors who have endured such pain and sorrow, but to focus on those here today and those who will come tomorrow. So you're stopping all of our balance and you're throwing it off kilter, in which we've been trying to maintain that balance for a very long time, because we know that the Creator guides us in those winds. But our medicine is much stronger when we are able to practice in the traditions and the ceremonies that have been passed down to us forever.
0: Mm-hmm. Mm-hmm. You know, and it's a beautiful thing that you have your traditions and your ceremonies and rituals to fall back on to help you through, you know, especially these hard times that we're all in. I think we're being asked by the virus to reflect on, you know, where we are today and how we need to work together, you know, to move forward. And so I want to pose a question to you. What would be your vision in that process of working towards balance, and how you might see others working with your tribe and with your people to generate that balance?
1: Well, I know that we ask our governor to work in relation to build a relationship with our tribe, and so that we are able to get back to the ocean and the ocean, you know, so that we can have that balance. But I believe it's the youth of today that have really spoken up, stepped up, spoken up and against their very own parents at some times, or other very close friends, to end the racism, to stop those conversations at the table that are not right, proper, or fair, to open their minds and to accept new information and a greater understanding of all people. When we pray by the ocean, we don't just pray for our nations. We don't just pray for our children. We pray for your children. We pray for the world. We pray for the energy in the world, the vibrations that go throughout the world. So it's not, doesn't just start and end with the Narragansetts. It's for the balance of the world. And we play a good role and a good part in that. That is what we do. That is our ceremony.
0: Wow. It's so, I think, important for people to realize that you are speaking in an inclusive way. You're including everyone in your prayer, and particularly for the unborn in the future, and giving the youth a goal, a way forward by allowing their voices to be heard. And I'm so appreciative of that. And I know the youth, it, like being on the front lines these days is really difficult. But we really need to back them up. We really need to take their thoughts and words and demands, you know, for change. Can you see that happening? Do you get a glimpse of the changes?
1: I can, and we have always been able to look into the future, because our medicine has brought us a balance. We have worked with the twin spirit. The twin spirit is the young man, woman that are braided together in spirit, in one spirit. And they speak for many of the people when we're going to war or when we're at peace. They are that balance that can determine if we're going to go either or, because they don't come in as woman or as man. They come in as just a beautiful spirit. I don't want to say tangled, but beautifully woven together to speak to us and bring us that balance. That's why, and I say two spirit, but it's those who are, I guess, the LBG, I'm not familiar with the term, the right word, how to put it properly, LBGTQ.
0: Mm-hmm. Right, yeah.
1: Did I say correctly? And I have a twin spirit daughter, and she comes in with insight that I have to take, sit back and listen to. If I listen to, people in the community, in the way that they balance themselves, they're not listening with spirit. Spirit speaks to you, and I don't hope I'm not taking anybody away from, I'm not trying to take anybody away from their religious thoughts or practices, but spirit is your balance. It comes to you in waves. It comes to you on the wind. You get a gut feeling. You feel it throughout your body. And when you know it's right, it's right. That's spirit. And when you know something's wrong, it's wrong. That's spirit speaking to you. So I guess I don't want to be all over the place, because I'm trying to balance the way I speak as a traditional person and then break it down in a more contemporary form. And I tend to lose my audience because I am, again, trying to balance the way I express spirit. Mm-hmm. But I would like to say these young adults today are amazing. They are open-minded. They have relationships that are built. They don't care what color you are, where you come from, if you're tall, if you're chubby, if you're, you know, gray, purple, blue. They are all about the character of that person. And they establish relationships quickly, and they like to work together. And I guess this is what the technology has brought to us, where they are on that little TikTok, and I'm a little fascinated with it myself, with my grandchild. And you see people from all over the world, and it's beautiful. It's beautiful. So I think that this generation here has opened up my heart, my mind even broader than I ever thought it could be, to know that great things are coming. It may seem like the world is in a big ball of chaos, and indeed it is. Mm-hmm. But we must know that it's always the burn that you have to feel before the healing. Mm. So when you have a great scab, you know it has to scab up, and it has to get the air, the wind, to hit it, to stop the healing. And right now, spirit's here on the wind, and it's awakening people in those positions to help change the world. And those who are awoke, or those who are awakening, are charged with something to do to make this all happen. Mm-hmm. And it's happening all at once. So a lot of people may have a problem with Trump. And I don't want to get political. That's not where I am today. But I will say this. Whatever it is that he is doing, the whole world is up. The whole world is being exposed. The racism that has always been there is coming to the front line. And we have to talk about it. We have to address it. And only then can we make this world a better place. Mm-hmm. Because now everything's on the table, and we can only go forward. And our youth, I hope our elders, with all the teachings that they learned, that they pass on that baton to the youth to assist them on this journey, because these young adults are going to do some amazing things. And I hope that I am alive to witness all of its greatness.
0: Mm-hmm. Mm-hmm.
1: Yeah.
0: Yeah. That's beautiful. You know, I want to ask you if the youth are going to the elders, if they are asking the elders for advice, or looking to ceremony or traditional ceremony for some of those answers?
1: I believe that elders today are not as approachable as they should be. And I believe that the elders of today are, many of them, with all the hard work that they have done, are fearful of giving up their position of always being that spokesperson for the community or for the world. But I think that, like, I am a tribal elder, and I want the young adults of today to know that I am here always. I will approach you. I will reach out to you. I want you to know I'm accessible. I am approachable, and I am willing to assist and help you and share with you all of my knowledge so that tomorrow is a better place when you take charge.
0: Mm-hmm.
1: And I believe that we all should let them know that loud and clear.
0: Mm-hmm. Mm, that's so beautiful. And, you know, I hear many elders across the from other nations also very concerned about the youth, and really trying to reach out to them and in so many ways. The crises that have hit the youth, the suicide, the drug addiction, things like this, that sometimes really affect young people, we need to not be, I think, afraid to talk about it and to try to be there. Like you said, you want the youth to know that you're there. These are the things that need to be talked about. And it's difficult. It's really difficult. I was just wondering if you had any words of advice maybe that can break down those barriers to allow us to let the youth in our hearts so that we can be open to, you know, a vision that includes them for healing and balance for us all.
1: I would like to share that, and I mentioned earlier that I work in human trafficking, and my nonprofit is Status Purple and the Red Wind. Red Wind is a nonprofit organization that works with young adults in human trafficking, and I have witnessed, or I've been in the trenches with young adults who have wanted to commit suicide and was very close to it. It amazes me that most of these young adults just need someone to reach out to them. They're in a very dark place, and I guess I could best say that the balance of Grandfather Ocean, I'm going back to Grandfather Ocean, plays a huge role. If we can teach these young adults our medicine so that they know that Grandfather Ocean will heal all things. You say it's a mental, I'm not saying you, you directly, I'm speaking, you know, out there to the community. They say that it's a mental problem, but I think the whole balance of an individual is totally off balance, and they need to be heard. They need to be respected. They need to be seen. They don't need to be invisible. They don't know how to navigate through their internal conflicts that are going on. They've been fed Mickey Mouse and Disney World and the Easter Bunny until they're 18 years old. And then you tell them, go out there and fight a war, and now you're an adult. You don't pacify a child up to that age. You prepare them for life so that they are able to battle with conflict by protecting them throughout their whole life from every little boogeyman story and every little monster underneath their bed. You are not protecting and preparing your child for life. Get your child in communities where there is diversity. Let them not be afraid of this boogey monster that you created in their minds. Let them meet people from every walks of life. Let them have little social problems and work them out by themselves. Be there when they fall down, but allow them to try to get up and pick themselves up themselves before you go around solving and picking up all of their problems. Because by doing that, you don't allow them to use their constructive ways to navigate their own problems, through their own problems. Mm-hmm. Mm-hmm. So get your children out of your little social circles that are so well protected, and let them go into reggae fests. Bring them to the Cape Verdean fest. Bring them to powwows. Bring them to, you know, a mosque, or just introduce them around the world and broaden their minds and open their hearts. And the more people that love your children, the safer, the more loving your children are going to be. Mm-hmm. But if no one knows of your child, you leave them in a very vulnerable, awkward situation where when they do get around these people, they don't know how to act. They don't know how to behave. They don't know how to be received. And it makes a hard life. I don't care who you are. You can be from Mars. If you want to meet my child, I want to be there to listen in. But yeah, I love to see how my young adult navigates through a conversation, how respectful they are through it, how sensitive they are to your feelings as well as their own. And how we, you know, just the respect, engaging with each other. Mm-hmm. And with that mutual respect, you go your way, make a friend, and they go their way. And life is beautiful. You don't know, 20 years from now, you may meet that very same person that may offer you a job or marry their child off to you. You know, you don't know. It's a very, the tapestry of life is woven together perfectly, but we can't stall, you know, the growth of an individual.
0: Mm-hmm. Wow, such beautiful advice, Bella. I really appreciate your words here about the youth and about your work with them. It reminded me of that saying that says it takes a village to raise a child, and you made me feel that you know, in your community, you're doing just that with your children and with other children, you know, exposing them to everyone and giving them a balance in life to be able to experience that. That's so beautiful. Gosh.
1: Can I share a quick story?
0: Sure.
1: I was in Miami on the beach with my daughter and her friends for their friend's birthday and my niece's birthday. I didn't plan on being on the beach with all these young adults, but I was. And in front of me, I had noticed a young gentleman sitting on a surfboard. He had been sitting there most of the morning. He didn't eat. He didn't even move from that spot. But I kept observing. For some reason, my attention kept being drawn to him. And again, that's what Grandfather Ocean does. It comes in on the wind and it exposes these things. And while I was engaged in conversation, I was also, you know, glaring off and watching him. And at one point in time, I said to my daughter, I'm going to go and talk to that young man. And they were embarrassed. They were like, no, Ma, don't do that. Leave him alone. He just wants to sit there and enjoy his time there. Just leave him alone. I said, no, he's been there too long. I'm going to offer him a water or something. And I walked over to him. Now, I'm an older woman. He doesn't know me from anywhere. And I walked over to him and I said, excuse me, but can I sit with you? And he pushed over and patted his surfboard and I sat down. And I said, it's a beautiful day, isn't it? Isn't it? And he said, no. And we just started talking. And he had shared something to me that was so deep and so painful to him that I felt it. And it was a decision that he and his girlfriend had to make, or that his girlfriend had made alone, that he was so troubled with that he said he didn't want to live. He just wanted died. He wanted to take that surfboard and go into the ocean, and just, he said, I just want to go, and this is a beautiful way to go. And we had the best conversation, and I can't share with you word for word how it went, but what I know is that Spirit spoke, and Grandfather Ocean introduced our spirits, and that medicine allowed me to say whatever words were necessary for him to get a different understanding, a clearer understanding, and to change his mind.
0: Wow.
1: And I don't know, my daughter took a picture of the back of us talking. She wasn't doing it for any reason. She just took a picture, like, I think she was just teasing my son. There goes Ma, the world, you know? Mm-hmm. And she took a picture, and you can't see his face, so it's no violation of who he is. But I have that picture that I keep with me forever. And I think about, there's so many of these children out there who are in so much pain, adults who are in so much pain, elders who are alone in so much pain. And we get so busy with the craziness of our lives that we're not paying enough attention. And all we have to do is give a little hug, a little touch. Well, we, you know, with the COVID-19, I don't know about hugs anymore, you know, but they're taking away all of what the Creator has allowed for us to heal. And without my grandfather Ocean, without Grandfather Ocean for all of us, we can't pray for the world. We can't pray for those who are in pain the way we want to, with pure medicine, without being interrupted, the way that my ancestors intended for it to be, the way the Creator entrusted us with this ceremony for the world's balance. And I look over there and I see Taylor Swift living over there, Miss Squamicot. That's our ceremonial land. I can't even get next to the rocks over there. I can't touch property. They're setting up fences, you know, where we can't, where we always went, war-hogged and fished and caught crabs. We can't do any of these things anymore. They're stripping us of our cultural, our traditional ways, and it's not fair, it's not right. And it's bullying because we don't have the political power or the money to make the difference in a world that's ran by that.
0: Yeah, it's so needed. It's so needed by all people. And what else? What I also hear you saying that you be the best you can be when you have access to the water like that. And that's the, and that's, you know, this ideal that you're striving for, to be the best that we can be for each other and for the future. And so, you know, I really applaud your efforts in continuing to try to bring balance and bring healing to your community and your family. And even to those who you just happen upon. It's so wonderful. I'm so honored to talk to you today, Bella, and hear some of your story. It's a beautiful story. If there's anything that you would like our listeners to take away, please feel free to give us any contacts or ways to reach you or closing words.
1: Yes, first I would like to say in no in the world am I attacking Taylor Swift. I think she is a lovely, lovely young lady, and she doesn't even know what's involved and how we're affected by not having access to, you know, our ocean, Grandfather Ocean, to do our ceremonies and traditions. So please, I just want Taylor to, if she ever hears me, which I'm sure she won't, know. Just to know in the echo that I adore her and I think the world of her. I'm certain my granddaughter does too. And then to know that I believe that I have all the faith in the world that this world is changing for the best. Again, sometimes it doesn't feel like it. It doesn't seem like it. In all the chaos we may see on television, please turn it off for a little while, give yourself a break. If you have access to Grandfather Ocean, please take advantage of the medicine that he administers. Take in the salinity, take in that salt water, put that seaweed on your legs and heal any open wounds. Talk to Grandfather Ocean, let out your deepest secrets. Walk into the ocean, purify yourself, let the water go into the crevices of your spirit and your soul and take out all of what you know bothers you. I ask that in ceremony. I ask that in prayer. I ask that every time I'm out there, that everyone in the world, the little boy who I never met in a corner of the world who is crying right now, who is hungry, who doesn't have a mother, who doesn't have a father, who is alone and has no place to go, may he hear me and know that someone out there loves him. I ask that in prayer. And I speak in prayer for all of you out there. You don't have to be Native American. That is not what we do. We don't just look out for ourselves. We are here for the balance of all people. And without our balance, we are the first people of this land. This is all we know. And we haven't been treated fairly. And we are the balance. We are the seeds of this nation. And without us, nothing great can come of that. So I say, let's form unity. Let's go into balance. Let's grow like a beautiful beech, you know, tree and make everything beautiful. We can do this together. And I want to start. I want to offer my hand, my heart, and my prayers and my ceremony. And I will be by that ocean again. And we will have access to ceremonial places that were taken from us. And someone out there is listening with an open ear and an open heart and an open mind. And there will be change.

0: So,
1: oh, thank you so much. We're running out of time. It's just been an honor, Bella. It's truly been an honor.
0: Thank you. It was an honor to be a part of your program. I thank you for reaching out to me. And if anything I can help or assist you with in the future, I am here for the youth. If they do call in to you, please let them know I am here. And I look forward to walking the ocean beach with you one day in prayer.
1: Beautiful. Thank you so much.
0: Thank you.

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It is currently 1 o'clock in the afternoon, and you are listening to Left Field with Duncan. Got another mixtape slash audio collage slash DJ mix for y'all today. Until 3 p.m. I want to say thank you for joining me. Got a ton of new release music today. Mostly electronica, various genre. And we are opening today's show with a Laurie Saxel and Harry Solomon's Raindrops from their record Scene is Forgetting, which is one of my favorite of this year. Released on True Panther. And coming in right now, we've got Felt Body with In the Rain Sadly. Hope you're having a good day, good week. Hope you're keeping your head up. And I'll check back on y'all in a bit. Thanks for listening.

one more thing. If you'd like to follow along with the tracks I play today, you can go to WRIR.org. And there will be a ticker with all the tracks and their names and whatnot. You can also visit my page, Left Field with Duncan. And be on the lookout. In a couple weeks, we'll have our fall fun drive, which means another cool t-shirt, which is one of my favorite things in the world. A cool t-shirt. Anyways, hope you enjoy the music.

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And this has been Left Field with Duncan. We're at the top of the hour. It's 2 p.m. here in Richmond. It's a very, very beautiful day out there. Hope everyone's getting a chance to enjoy this weather somehow, some way. Got another hour of music for y'all in a similar vein to what we've been listening to already. I want to say thank you for unplugging from the algorithm and tuning into a radio station, a community run radio station at that, all volunteer run. Shout out to everybody at the station, and most importantly, shout out to the listeners. Such a cool resource, and I'm honored to be on the airwaves and to be with you.

Anyways, like I said, got another hour of tunes for you. Once again, thank you. And yeah, head over to WRIR.org. If you've heard a song that you liked, there will be a track list on my page for today's episode. Left Field, number 35. And I titled today's episode, Time Echoes. Got a new one from Duffy and Ullman. This track's called Doing It For Me. And, yeah. Hope my show is doing it for you right now. Thanks for listening. Keep it locked. WRIR.

want to give a quick shout out to Boom Room in Durham, North Carolina. This past weekend, I saw Carrier, who we just heard from. This is a new track, Cure. It was Carrier and Andy Stott, two maestros. So yeah, shout out to Boom Room. Up next, we got Hysterical Love Project with A New Extremity. It's 2:42 p.m. You've been listening to Left Field with Duncan on WRIRLP 97.3 FM Richmond. Appreciate y'all. Keep it locked.

right, y'all. This has been Left Field with Duncan. Appreciate you listening. If you heard a track that you like, you can head over to WRIR.org to my page, Left Field with Duncan, and there'll be a track list, and you can replay the show if you wish.

I'll be back in 2 weeks with a brand new episode. And for the fall fun drive, which just got the t-shirts in, they're sick. Shout out Barf. We're listening to Sweet Trips International right now. I'm going to leave you with that. And yeah, I'll speak to you soon. Thanks for listening. This has been Left Field with Duncan, WRIRLP, 97.3 FM Richmond. And thanks.

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0: 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Thank you, Kay Della, for the Dream Girl Radio there. And let's go ahead and make it official here to, on the Lotus Land Show. What? Huh?
1: Who are you?
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I'm your host, Michael Miracle. I'm going to be here for the next couple of hours, and I'll try to get my words straight. Words are hard sometimes, yo. All right, hopefully they'll get better for you and me. All right, so what are we going to do on today's program? Let's talk about it. Well, on today's program, we have a lot of new releases this past week and pretty exciting stuff. Including some stuff from Death From Above 1979. Pretty excited about that, playing that a little later on. And what else do we have? We'll talk about it a little bit more a little later on. I'm going to be giving away tickets a little later on in the program for a show that's coming to the National next Wednesday. It is Sun O. So I'll be giving away tickets for that a little later on in the program. And more details about that as they become revealed to me. I'll let you know all about them, okay? All right, so stick around for that. It's your chance to win tickets to go see Sun O a little later. Everything's a little later. Yeah. Well, this is right now, though. We're going to start the show off with a band called Zoot. Doing their you know, I love a good cover here on the Lotus Land Show. And so this is their take on Eleanor Rigby. And this is the live version because this is kind of where it's at for them. And this features none other than Rick Springfield on guitar and some vocals as well. So here on the Lotus Land Show, thanks so much for tuning in to WRIR 97.3 and on the web at WRIR.org. Sit back, relax, turn it up, and enjoy yourselves. All right? All right. Here's Zoot.

0: Dale Cotton, Pete Bertles, Rick Brewer, Matt Bissonette.
1: Hey, Maddie. Thanks, guys. This has been unbelievable for us. You made us feel like rock stars again. Ah. Pretty special.
0: Thank you, guys.
2: Yay. Yay. Yay.

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In other words, when you sit as a piano player and you're creating, you have to learn to be certain about what you like, not what you think sounds good to someone else. Say, first thing is you have to learn your own heart and your own mind about sound. So whatever you think is beautiful, that's what's beautiful, see, and you have to pursue that.

0: don't know what I'm doing.
1: Yeah.
0: So you're like, I hope I'm spending this here, but I don't know if this is the right thing to do.
1: Yeah.
0: It's flipping scary.
1: Yeah, it is.

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We just had the last set there with Dow and Adrian Quesada together with Win Win Lose Lose from a record. It's coming out shortly on Kill Rock Stars label. It's called Show Me. Before that, we heard new music from Michael Kiwanuka. Kiwanuka. Pretty excited for that one. That's called Summer Clothes from a record that's going to be coming out called Fudge. Before that, we heard, again, new music from Wishy from their Nature's Pill record is going to be coming out soon. We heard You're Not Serious. We are. We're very serious. The Defects before that from a compilation called Defects Breakdown. We heard We Don't Care. We started the set out with an excellent live cover of Eleanor Rigby by Zoot. And that was Zoot Live, the reunion. There you go. You're up to the minute here on the Lotus Land Show. Playlist is online at WRIR.org. So, you know, we're doing it there. Isn't that great? All right, what are we going to start the next set off with? Here we go. Speaking of new music, we have a lot of new music during the program today. We're going to hear something from Los Bichos and Chicha Libre together. We're going to hear Conexiones here on the Lotus Land Show. Thanks so much for tuning into WRIR 97.3. Turn it up. Throw a hip out. Throw a hip out.

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1: 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Well, here's what we heard in that last set. Well, we ended the last set there with Space Moth with Internet Fantasy was the name of that. New music from them from their latest effort, Inward Eye. Before that, we heard new music from Anna Domino. It's going to be a compilation called Singles and Demos East and West, and that is the first of the many recordings. That's called Happy to Go Demo, and quite interesting. Before that, it's weird newish music from Soft Kill from the record Rap and Bullish. We heard Running Down the Dub, and then Los Bichos with Chicha Libre with Conexiones here on the Lotus Land Show. An entire set of new music. Because this is how we do it. All right, friends. So let's go ahead and get into the next set. Thanks so much for tuning into the Lotus Land Show here on WRIR. The playlist is online, WRIR.org. I also want to remind you, we're going to be having our fun drive coming up soon. It's going to be on October 16th, I think is when we're going to start it. So it's pretty exciting. So I just wanted to let you know, just put that little bug in your ear right there. Fun drive, fall fun drive coming up. And I've had a sneak peek of the previews, premiums, and they are really quite interesting. And I like them a lot. So I'm excited for that, too. I'm excited for you all to have a good time during our fun drive and for me to have a good time. So, all right, let's start the next set off with some new music from Core Deluxe. We do love us some Core Deluxe here on the Lotus Land Show. This is from the Year of the Horse record. Just came out a couple weeks ago. This is called The Western here on the Lotus Land Show. Thanks so much for tuning into WRIR 97.3.

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0: All right, this next one's for all you old schoolers out there, all you Maloneys. 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Yeah, I think that's appropriate. All right, here we go.
1: Me dip on the attack, fish, I can rock the flock around the clock nonstop as I will tell ya.

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1: That's right. Think about the way. Anyway. Boom, diggy, diggy, diggy. Boom, diggy, bang. That's right. That's your theme for this evening. Your assignment is to boom, diggy, diggy, diggy. Boom, diggy, bang. Okay? All right. It's up to you now. It's in your hands. All right, friends. That was... I just had to play that just because of that. Boom. It takes me way, way, way, way, way back. Way back to my Malone's dancing days. And, anyhow. That was Ice MC with Think About the Way from the record Ice and Green. Before that, we heard new music from Adult DVD. We heard All I Need from their self-titled record. Just came out recently. System exclusive. New music from them just dropped this morning. That's how fresh, fresh, clean, clean that is. That was System exclusive with Freak Out. And it's going to be coming from a record that's going to be out a little later on this year. That's called Freak Out from System exclusive. Robert Fripp before that from Exposure. We heard Preface. That's the first edition, original 1979 release. Don't be mistaken. And we started the set out with Core Deluxe with The Western from the record Year of the Horse. There you go. You're up to the minute here on the Lotus Land Show. Thanks so much for tuning in to WRIR 97.3 and WRIR.org, which is where you can find the playlist. By the way, I've been posting it as we go along there. And I made mention that I was going to be giving away tickets to go see Sun O a little later on in the program. And, well, guess what? That time has come. So let's see here. Let me see if I can find the information. Yes, I can. So here's the deal. I'm trying to stand. Excuse me, Herb. So, all right. I'm going to be giving away tickets to a show that's going to be happening at the National next week. That's next Wednesday, October 14th. The doors are at 6:30. Show's at 7:30. It is an all-ages show. Shane Parrish is going to be opening the show. So it's going to be Shane Parrish, and then the big headliner is going to be Sun O. And that's next Wednesday. If you'd like to win tickets to go see that, you're more than welcome to give me a call here at the station momentarily. Hold on just a second. Let me do this real quick. 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We're legal. It is just pert near 6 o'clock, pert near, I say. So I'm going to start this song by Sun O. And when that starts, the first person to give me a call at 804-649-97... Too early. 804-649-9737. And says the phrase, I want those tickets to go see Sun O. That's Sun O. You get those tickets, all right? The person who's calling right now, you're too early. So hang up, call back real quick, okay? Again, that number, 804-649-9737. Thanks so much. Here we go. Here's some Sun O on WRIR 97.3.

All right, we do have a winner. Congratulations, Todd. Todd called and said the phrase, which was, I want those tickets to go see Sun O. And that was the phrase. You had to say that. Sorry, man. I had a couple callers that didn't quite get it, and they called a little prematurely. So there is going to be another chance to win those tickets tomorrow evening at 9 o'clock during the 9 o'clock program tomorrow night on Thursday. So tune in for that. And, yeah, good luck out there. And enjoy the show, Todd. Thank you so much for calling in and winning those tickets. This is right on the rest of this here from Sun O. And you listen to WRIR 97.3. This is quite the ride, so sit back, relax, and enjoy. Let it envelop you.

Again, congratulations to Todd for calling in and winning those tickets to go see Sano, who that is right there behind me right now. And a reminder that there is going to be another chance to win tickets tomorrow evening during the Altered Circuitry, which comes on tomorrow night at 9 o'clock. So be sure to tune in tomorrow night, 9 o'clock, for Altered Circuitry for your chance to win tickets to go see Sano, another chance to win. So for all you folks who maybe didn't get it this time, another chance tomorrow evening at 9 p.m. So, yeah, and by the way, you can check us out on Instagram, WRIR97.3FM on Instagram for information about concert ticket giveaways. We're always posting there. Thanks, everybody who tried to call, and thank you so much for tuning in to WRIR97.3. That was Sano with Glory Black from their self-titled release, just released out on Sub Pop Records. Up next, we have Test Department with Brith Goff. This is Prologue, just released yesterday. 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
1: 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Well, what was that? We just ended the last set there with, well, that was new music from Hippie Death Cult, just released yesterday. Hippie Death Cult with Grit, Blood, and Bone. Oh, yeah. Before that, we heard Test Department with Brith Goff, and they're going back to early studio sessions, reworked, and that was called Prologue. And that's going to be, Gogodin is the name of the release. It's going to be released a little later on this year. And before that, we heard from Sunno, from their latest project, self-titled Sunno. That was Glory Black. Congratulations again to Todd. Again, you can have another chance to win tickets tomorrow evening during Altered Circuitry, which comes on tomorrow evening at 9 o'clock. So tune in at 9 for your chance to win, all right? All right. All right. Playlist is online, WRIR.org. I do want to mention that you can connect with us on Instagram. It's just, let's just look up WRIR 97.3 FM. And we're there, man. We're there. Yeah. And it's your way to kind of keep in touch with what sort of ticket giveaways we're going to be doing throughout the week. So, yeah, we post via our stories and via our posts and so on and so on and yada yada. All right. We're going to start the next set off with Death From Above 1979. They just released something. A new track called Private Lives, and this is from their record. It's going to be coming out a little later on. This is New Death From Above, 1979. Pretty excited about this. And then we're going to hear from Judas Priest from Sad Wings of Destiny, which is not new, but just released again is Sad Wings of Destiny. This is the original 1976 Masters version, which is really quite, I think that's the way that's the way I like it. And I've listened. They also just released the 50th anniversary, a version of that. 50 or 40? 50? 50th. Oh my gosh. 50th anniversary with all new updated mastering and remixed. And I don't care for it. Listen to them by side by side. Everybody's got their taste of candy that they like. But wait, what? I like the original 1976 Masters. So that's what we're going to hear after Death From Above. So stick around for that. Thanks so much for tuning in to WRIR 97.3. Let's nerd together. Here's Death From Above 1979.

It's time for Who Said That? On this episode of the Rainbow Minute. These days, more and more Americans are going vegetarian. Besides the fact that meat production is a huge drain on natural resources, many are disturbed by the extreme animal suffering inflicted by factory farming. On an even more basic level, many just see it wrong for animals to be killed for human consumption. In centuries past, this sensibility was rare. But a prominent figure from the 15th century said, "I have from an early age abjured the use of meat, and the time will come when men such as I will look upon the murder of animals as they now look upon the murder of men." Who said that? It was the celebrated artist Leonardo da Vinci, whose works reveal a fascination with the male form. The Rainbow Minute is produced by Judd Proctor and Brian Burns and recorded in the studios at WRIR in Richmond, Virginia, and read by volunteers like me, Dustin Richardson.

By the flickering light of Channel 4, I made love to you and wanted more. By the news at 11, I was in television heaven. Turning to Channel 7, I whispered words that have no meaning. The rabbit ears lay flat across the zenith as your cat walked leisurely across my back. I felt my heartbeat fade to black.

Like a sparrow wipes her beak on the antenna on the roof in the night. Obsidian, pulsing cyan and magenta on my many scanned and harrowed retina. Video chrominance in the gloom takes dominance on this, my pixelated mind. Now as the midnight broadcasts unwind, test patterns and color bars of itching piquancy, this lover seeks your frequency in the ozone, bitching glitches, emptiness, the ether, red, yellow, and blue. I turn the dial.

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1: Oh, cool, cool, cool. Well, you're listening to WRIR 97.3. Thanks so much for tuning in to the Lotus Land Show here on said station. I am your host, Michael Miracle, and we're getting ready to wrap it up here, don't you know? It is about pertinent here at 10 till 7 o'clock. But before we go any further, let me let you know what you heard in that last set. That was Andy Stott with Numb from the record Luxury Problems. And before that, we heard new music from Norma Tanega, along with Aida Pavletich. Norma Tanega, you may remember her from, she had a record back in the 60s, Walk of My Dog Named Cat, I think was the name of it. And she did that song, You're Dead. Nice to hear that she has new music out. Anyway, from a forthcoming record, it's going to be called Way Aways. So it's just a little Way Aways out from the full release. That was name of that track was called TV, by the way. And it was the B side, I guess you could say, to a single, Prison TV. Then we heard from my mom, Ole Mama, out there in the ether. And before my mom, we heard from Mock Media. New music from them, from their latest record called Rat Bastard. We heard Mock City Rock, Split Ends by the before that, going all the way back to 1982. From Time and Tide, we heard Dirty Creature, Judas Priest. Before that, with Tyrant. That was the original 1976 Masters. And I encourage you to listen to the new 50-year anniversary remix and that side by side. They just released them both yesterday. And side by side, and hear the comparisons. It's really very interesting, and you know, each one has its merits. So yeah, you have an assignment now. And before that, we heard from Death From Above. We heard Private Lives, new music from Death From Above. Pretty excited. Death From Above, 1979, formerly known as Death From Above. There you go. You're up to a minute here on the Lotus Land Show. And you can find the playlist online, WRIR.org. I want to remind you, coming up at 7 o'clock, we have church. That's 11. Coming up at 7 o'clock, I need pizza, y'all. I'm starting to go. Pizza will take care of it all. So at 7 o'clock, we see Midtown Swing with DJ Ginger. She should be arriving momentarily, hopefully. And that's 7 to 9. 9 o'clock, we see Mercury Falls with Melissa. It's your weekly exploration of Avant Audio, don't you know? Always consistently stellar show. And then 11 o'clock, we see Church of the Ecstatic. Yes, that's right, with Sister Euphonia. So, you know, if you're just hanging out and you want to listen to something, WRIR 97.3, that's where it's at. Just tell your friends and neighbors. By the way, you can listen to this program again and any other program that originates here on the WRIR airwaves at WRIR.org. Our archive player is there for you to go back and peruse. All right, we're going to start the next set off, and this is to be our final set. We're going to take it into the nether world, I guess you could say. This is new music from Fat Dog. Pretty.

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You're listening to WRIRLP 97.3 FM Richmond, and this is Midtown Swing. I'm DJ Ginger. Hi, everybody. Hi. So coming up this weekend is the Richmond Folk Festival, and I'm really excited about it. And this is something that I try to do the week before the Folk Festival on my show is feature some of the artists who are going to be performing. The festival's free. It is downtown on Browns Island and kind of surrounding areas, but basically kind of downtown on the river. And so you can go to richmondfolkfestival.com. to find out a lot more about it, but it starts Friday and goes through Sunday, and like I said, it's free. So we're starting off with a band that I'm very excited about. It's called Insun Park and Generals, and they are Korean, South Korean, and have a kind of a traditional mask dance. But it's completely punk rock music, and I think you're going to really like it. I definitely did. We're also going to hear from a Native American rapper named Artson, and also El Laberinto del Coco and Mariachi Mariposas. We're also going to hear in here a song by D'Angelo, because there is going to be a big celebration and tribute to Chesterfield County's own D'Angelo, who we lost last year. And it's going to be a whole bunch of people, Richmond musicians, some of whom were good friends and, you know, influences on him. So we're going to hear from him. And that's what that's about. Also, Alexander Mack, who is another who is an R&B singer who's going to be performing. And El Khat, and that's spelled E-L and K-H-A-T, and they are a Yemeni group. I think you're going to like them as well. So let's get started. We're starting off with Insun Park and Generals. This is called Here Comes Insun Park. All right. Thanks for listening, everybody. Here we go.

All right, everybody. Wasn't that fun? You're listening to WRIR. This is Midtown Swing. I'm DJ Ginger. 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All right. So, thanks for tuning in, everybody. I started off the show with some acts that are going to be performing at this year's Richmond Folk Festival, which is happening, which starts Friday, runs through Sunday. It's free. And it's downtown in Richmond. So we just heard El Kat, which is a Yemeni group. And that was Ya Rayat. I thought that was really fun. Alexander Mack before that with Cucumber Cool. We also heard D'Angelo. There's going to be a tribute to D'Angelo featuring some Richmond area musicians, and you know, because he was from Chesterfield County, and they will be paying tribute to him during this year's folk festival. And so I played one of his songs, Me and Those Dreamin' Eyes of Mine from Brown Sugar. Before that, we heard Mariachi Mariposas, and that was Coplas con Falsete, and El Laberinto del Coco with El Silencio. They're from Puerto Rico, and so they're going to be performing as well. We heard from Artson, who is going to be part of a American Indigenous performing group. That's going to be some dancing and some rapping, lots of hip hop. So we heard a track that he's on, Artson, with Brown Fist Emoji, Crystal Lightning, and MC Red Cloud. That was called Get Up. And starting us out, South Korean group Insun Park and Generals, which they're really interesting and kind of fun. They do traditional Korean masking, but they also are punk rock, which is really fun. Anyway, there are lots more performers. I'm not getting to them all tonight, but you can check it out if you go to richmondfolkfestival.org. And yeah, it's fun. Yeah, actually, El Kat are based in Berlin, so that was cool. But they are Yemeni Jewish, and they call themselves a junkyard band. They make some of their own instruments. And yeah, that was fun. All right. So moving on, we are going to continue listening to a little bit of Arabic music. We've got Al Sara and the Nubatones coming up next, and Awa, who have played on here before. They are fun. I hope they record some more. They're amazing musicians. They're three sisters from who are Yemeni, but at least were based in Israel. I don't know if they still are. They haven't come out with anything new in a little while, but maybe they will in the future. Anyway, we also have Seo Jorge from Brazil and Ebo Taylor and a lot more stuff. Kind of worldwide, not just folk, but lots of different kinds of music, which is what the folk festival is like too. All right. Here we go. This is Al Sara and the Nubatones. This is called Habibi Tal.

وشعير وعنب وزيت وتين ورمل والتمر وبيت.

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I'm DJ Ginger. Hey, everybody. So, a little bit of news for everybody. If you are a listener of our Sunday programming, which, of course, is amazing, and we've had a lot of longtime DJs on Sundays, well, you're going to want to tune in because this coming Sunday, Ambience Congo will be ending after 20 plus years on air with a final show on Sunday, this coming Sunday, October 11th at 3 p.m. And that is hosted, of course, by DJ Dowdy. And just, you know, it's one of those shows that has made the station what it is. It has alternated with the other black music hosted by DJ Greybeard for also a really long time. I mean, that even predates the station. So anyway, moving forward, after DJ Dowdy's retirement show, the other black music and motherland influence, which traditionally airs at 5 p.m. on Sundays, those are going to alternate, and that's going to be up to DJ Greybeard. He's not going anywhere. And so that will happen the following Sunday. Excitingly, also, there will be a bi-monthly sign-up show on Sundays at 5 p.m. and it's called Turn of the Century. So it follows End of the Century, which we do on Saturdays, and that is 1975 to 1999. Well, Turn of the Century will be covering 1999 to 2012-ish. So anyway, Sundays are going to change some, but it's still going to be really good, and you're still going to get to hear a lot of black music that you don't hear anywhere else. Also, a lot of African and African diaspora nations. But overall, it's still going to be really great music. But thank you to DJ Dowdy for all of your years doing Ambiance Congo and for co-piloting Motherland Influence. You're the best, man. All right. So, let's talk about what we heard. New music from Allison Russell with Joy Oladokun and Julie Williams. That was called No Springtime from Allison Russell's album In the Hour of Chaos. We also heard Particle Kid and Sunny War. Particle Kid is one of Willie Nelson's kids. And that was a cover of Depeche Mode's Never Let Me Down Again. I really like it. And